talking. Let my fingers do the walking.

0: It's our shorty here on The Boot, 90.3 KEDM. Thanks so much for joining us tonight. Let my guitar do the talking. Of course, his does. That's why it's called Guitar Shorty, right? Hi, I'm Jay Curtis, and you're here for The Boot. Terrific music all through the night. We got some Ben Harper just a little while ago. Also, Jason Ricci. You might not have heard of him. A lot of folks kind of calling him one of the top 10 greatest blues harmonica players of all time. How's that for a title to go on? Wow. So, we got him here on The Boot here as well. Coming up, some DK Harrell. Part of the local spotlight. He's from right over in Ruston, going on to some national and even international acclaim. And just up next, Jim Stafford and Tab Benoit here on 90.3 KEDM. 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
1: I'm Jennifer Hainline, and I'm the regional coordinator for the Louisiana Campaign for Tobacco-Free Living. First time I found out there was public radio was the first time I turned on my radio to try to find the stations in the area and see what was out there. And KEDM was right there with programming that I was familiar with moving from out of the area to this area. News I identify with a lot because I do like to hear about what's going on around the world, because so much of our news is focused either locally or state or just country. 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So it's very important that the community has access to that. 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
2: Blackwater Hattie lived back in the swamp where strange green reptiles crawl. Snakes hang thick from the cypress trees like sausage on a smokehouse wall. Where the swamp is alive with a thousand eyes, and all of them watching you. Stay off the track of Hattie.

0: 90.3 KEDM, it's Dr. John and World I Never Made. That's the music from down in New Orleans. Dr. John gone really all too soon. This is The Boot, playing the music of the Delta, the music of Northeast Louisiana, too, and the music of the Gulf South. Speaking of Northeast Louisiana, you heard the Great Balls of Fire, the Chris Isaac version. Well, why are we playing that one? Great Balls of Fire, made famous by our friend Jerry Lee Lewis from just down the road in Faraday. Also, our local spotlight for the hour, DK Harrell, blues guitar player, terrific blues guitar player from Ruston just a couple of minutes ago. Thanks so much for joining us. We got great music along the way still, way more than that. We got some Reba McEntire, Willie Nelson. Yeah, it's a little country spotlight there. Paul Thorne, Satan and Adam coming up in just a minute. Carrie Smith is up next. You're listening to The Boot, playing the best music of the Delta here on KEDM.
1: 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How is that working out for Vegas employees? And what do they think of gas prices? That story on the next morning edition from NPR News.

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Satan and Adam here on KEDM, your station for the very best music of the Delta. Kerry Smith, just before that, I want to remind you, coming up tomorrow, we've got a look at live music from across the region. It's called the Parish Playlist. We push it out on our social media, and we'll also you can also sign up for the email, get that every single week. Also tomorrow night, the Downtown Gallery Crawl. I know there's live music. One of the high school bands is playing at one of the galleries downtown, so all the different galleries in downtown Monroe and downtown West Monroe. Also tomorrow night, it's the Bubbles and Brews on the Bayou around the stadium. That's an event going on at Malone Stadium. It's the beginning of the fun stuff coming up for Warhawk football this year, this week. Getting started later in the month, really, but they're kind of having a party tomorrow night. Friday night, a night at Restoration Park. That is a also small bites, alcohol tastings, all of that. Details are on the website. Go to KEDM.org. There's a great big local events tab. It'll take you to all of that going on around our region. Paul Thorne is up next. Buckskin Jones' illegitimate son on the boot.

Pancho and Lefty here on 90.3 KEDM. It's Willie Nelson. Also some Reba McEntire and Paul Thorne in that last set. We got way more where that came from over the next few hours. So just reminding you, what we're doing here on this show is really trying to celebrate the music that sounds like home, music that sounds like Northeast Louisiana. We call it the best music of the Delta. We hope you agree, and we're glad you're along for the ride. So our local musician Kirby Rambin hosts on Sunday nights. I'm usually around on Wednesdays. Usually our host Corey Crow is in on Thursdays. He'll be out for tomorrow. But terrific music, all kinds. We got some Selwyn Birchwood coming up. Let's see, Rafool Neal, some Robert Johnson starting out next hour. It's all on the way. Right now, Lucinda Williams here on The Boot on KEDM.

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0: So in Birchwood, here on listener-supported KEDM, this is The Boot. We call the show The Boot because it's connected to Louisiana. All the music connected to our home, the great state of The Boot. So in Birchwood, that's from an Alligator Records album called The Electric Swamp Funkin' Blues. All of that in there. And we do this every single night of the week. Coming up in just a little while, we got some Elvis. We've got some Marsha Ball from New Orleans and some mighty Sam McClain. He's up next on The Boot.
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1: Good stuff from Kev Moe, A Letter to Tracy. Some Kenny Neal before that, and some Faith Hill, kind of a local connection there. She married Tim McGraw, who's from just right up the road. Hi, my name's Jay Curtis. This is The Boot. We celebrate the music of the Delta every single night, the music of Louisiana, The Boot, our home state, and so much more that it means to be able to have some celebration of those musicians and the work that they do. Coming up in just a few minutes, we've got some Blues Brothers, some Johnny Winter, and some Johnny Cash on the way, too. This is The Boot on KEDM.
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Can't beat the Blues Brothers. This is the Boot here on KEDM. Some Henry Butler just before that. Hi, I'm Jay, and we put together the Parish Playlist. It is the weekly listing of live music from all across Northeast Louisiana. We're going to tell you where to go to be able to find some of the best music. Comes out on Thursday afternoons. We do a little video. We post to social media. We also have got graphics. You can sign up for the email, too. That's really the easiest way to get it because it just comes to you. It says Parish Playlist. You open it up, and there's your whole list of what you want to do for the weekend. So we celebrate the best musicians and the best venues here in Northeast Louisiana. Week in and week out, I think 145 events we closed out July with. 145 live music events. That's wild. I think we'll probably top that for the month of August because August kind of stuff starts getting busy again. So we'll see. Tomorrow afternoon, that will all come out. 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Sign-up link for the email is in our bios on both of those places for the Parish Playlist. Here's some Johnny Winter, Don't Want No Woman on KEDM. This is The Boot.

Moving Dan, don't you listen to him, Dan. 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

0: My name is Jeffrey Anderson. I'm a professor of history at ULM. Well, KEDM in particular is something I like to listen to when I'm on long trips. I'm traveling around to conferences or different historical events or whatever. Well, I've been listening to KEDM periodically ever since I've been at ULM. 2007 is when I got here. I listen to All Things Considered. I invite you to listen to it. It gets very in-depth with issues. It's not the little sound bites you'll get on the popular news stations on TV or radio. It tells you a lot more than what those do. 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It's nice to have that, to not feel like I'm always being sold something. If you're listening right now, I invite you to give to KEDM Radio. 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It's for the public. Be one of those people who's helping to make this available to everyone.
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Western song. I wrote him back a letter and I told him it was not the perfect country and western song because he hadn't said anything at all about mama or trains or trucks.

I'm Mark Henderson. Where else but on Broadway can a lullaby be a showstopper? 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President Trump is visiting Las Vegas and promoting one of his tax policies, no tax on tips. How is that working out for Vegas employees, and what do they think of gas prices? That story on the next morning edition from NPR News.

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5: My name is Dr. Dwight E. Rhodes, and I am the CEO and founder of the Rhodes to Equity Group. 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

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He said, yeah, it broke my heart, but, you know, what are you gonna do? 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

0: During a busy day, it can be hard to make room for even one more thing. 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
1: Hello and welcome. I'm Anne-Marie Regner and you're listening to Czechia in 30 Minutes, the show where we give you a rundown of what's recently been happening in the country in just half an hour. Coming up on today's program, new study suggests Czechia is Europe's fastest growing tourism destination. Great-grandmother of modern architecture, Villa Tugendhat marks 25 years of UNESCO list. Zmrzlina and seven grammar cases, inside Prague's summer school of Czech. Prague launches cooling map to help residents beat the heat. But first, here are today's top headlines brought to you by Daniela Lazarova.
0: News.
2: Police have opened a criminal investigation into a July traffic accident involving Motorist Party MP Filip Turek at the Ypres-Pavlova intersection in central Prague. The case is being investigated on suspicion of causing bodily harm through negligence, although no charges have been filed so far. The crash occurred when Turek drove his Mercedes straight through the busy intersection from a turning lane, colliding with a Škoda Fabia operated by Prague's Nahomolce Hospital. The hospital vehicle overturned and its driver, a man in his 60s, suffered multiple injuries. According to available information, the hospital car was travelling with its emergency lights and siren activated at the time of the collision. The Czech Health Ministry has introduced exceptional measures to address a shortage of tamoxifen, a key breast cancer medication. The State Institute for Drug Control said the ministry had launched a special treatment program temporarily allowing pharmacies to prepare tamoxifen medicines using selected unregistered products. In practice, pharmacies will be able to dispense tamoxifen medicines that are not registered in the Czech Republic, provided they are approved in another European Union member state. According to the Institute, only 81 packs of tamoxifen containing medicines were available on the market as of Wednesday morning. Former First Lady Dagmar Havlova and the Dagmar and Václav Havel Foundation Visit 97 say they intend to preserve the Václav Havel Human Rights Prize after the Václav Havel Library announced it was withdrawing from its organization. Havlova said the foundation aims to present the €60,000 award again this year and is in talks with all relevant partners. The library said it was pulling out because it can no longer use Václav Havel's name in the project's title after Havlova revoked her consent in June. Established after Václav Havel's death in 2011, the prize honours outstanding contributions to human rights in Europe and beyond. Nearly three-quarters of Czechs consider climate change a serious issue, with 45% saying it requires urgent action, according to an exclusive NMS poll for Novinky.cz. A majority of supporters of every political party except the governing Freedom and Direct Democracy, the so-called SPD, agree that climate change is a big problem. The survey found that 9 in 10 respondents acknowledge climate change as a real issue, while only 7% deny it. According to NMS political analyst Teresa Friedrichova, the debate has shifted from whether climate change exists to how urgent it is and who should address it. The deadline for submitting candidate lists for October's municipal and Senate elections expired on Tuesday afternoon. Political parties, movements and coalitions, as well as independent candidates seeking seats in local councils or the Senate, had until 4 p.m. on Tuesday to file their nominations with the relevant municipal authorities. Electoral authorities will now verify that candidate lists meet all legal requirements and, if necessary, ask candidates to correct any deficiencies. Final registration decisions are due by August the 21st. The nationwide municipal elections and the Senate elections will be held on October 9th and 10th. Organisers of the reconstruction of Prague's upper Wenceslas Square on Wednesday buried a time capsule beneath the future tram line for future generations. The capsule contains dozens of items, including contemporary newspapers, coins, messages, photographs, architectural plans, and a cobblestone from the square's original paving. The capsule was prepared by the Association of Prague's New Town, which was long involved in the square's revitalization. Construction of the new tram line began in June of last year and is due to be completed in June of 2027. And finally, a quick look at the weather forecast. Thursday should bring partly cloudy skies and rain in the afternoon hours. Day temperatures between 26 and 31 degrees Celsius. I'm Daniela Lazarova, and that's the end of the news.
1: Czechia is Europe's fastest growing tourism destination in a major international study, a result that Czech tourism sees as a confirmation that its efforts to reshape the country's image abroad are paying off. Its director, František Reichsmüller, told Vít Pohanka the result study by Amadeus and UN Tourism was expected.
3: We were not really surprised, but we were, of course, very pleased. We take it as a confirmation that our long-term work brings its results. In the last few years, we are trying to change the way how we promote Czechia abroad, and we show Czechia as a modern destination with a wide scope of experiences, from historical towns and sites through nature and natural reserves to spa towns, gastronomy, and generally active holidays. This is also the main idea behind our new strategy, not to bring the highest number of tourists to Czechia, but to build a strong brand of our country and to reach out to visitors that wants to spend more time, that who wants to actually visit more regions, not only the highlights, not only the most famous places. And we believe that this kind of tourism actually brings the best economical results for Czechia and, of course, for the individual regions.
4: You know, in this context, we often hear about over-tourism. Is that a concern for your agency too?
3: Of course, this is a topic for Czech tourism, but at the same time, I must say that this is not a problem for the whole Czechia, just for some most visited places and not even in all seasons. So we like to call it uneven tourism, which we believe describes much better the actual situation in Czechia. And our goal is to bring not the highest number of tourists, but to bring the best tourists who wants to really spend more time in Czechia and to travel to Czechia off-season, off the beaten path. People who are actually very much interested in local culture and who wants to use services in Czech regions. In other words, we are trying to bring the best added value of tourism, not only the actual numbers of tourists. For that matter, we also work with data and we are trying to really research how visitors behave in Czechia, where do they go, what is their behavior off season. And we really want tourism in Czechia to be a big asset, not only for the visitors themselves, but also for local communities. That is one of the main principles of our strategy.
4: Now, obviously, Prague is still the biggest kind of magnet for foreign visitors, but Czechia has much more to offer. Where or to which regions would you like to attract more foreign tourists? And what are you trying to do or preparing to do about it?
3: Prague is and will always be one of the most visited and most attractive European cities. Now, there is no doubt about it, and we are glad most of the people who are traveling to Czechia wants to actually visit our beautiful capital. And besides that, Prague is the gateway to Czechia for 90% of the visitors, so it is very much natural that people go and stay in Prague. But what we want to show is that the journey doesn't end here, that the journey goes much further behind the borders of Prague to Czech regions, to excellent spa experiences, to, for example, the winery regions in South Moravia, to beautiful Czech mountains and natural reserves, to historical towns with many sites that are listed on the list of World Heritage UNESCO. So there is definitely much more to see and much more to do in Prague. And that is the principle we built our strategy on, and we built our campaign that is called Feel Free. What we want to say is that in Czechia, you can really feel free to create your own story, to wake up in the morning and decide what you want to do, if you want to spend the time in a beautiful spa facility, or you want to go hiking, or you want to visit some castle. And the best thing about Czechia is that you can do this basically within one day. It's just your decision, and you can feel free to do whatever you want. And, you know, this is something that we really feel that is a unique selling point for Czechia. And if we introduce Czechia like this, this could bring the most economic benefits for our beautiful country.
1: František Reichsmüller, head of Czech tourism, speaking to Vít Bohanka. The iconic Villa Tugendhat in Brno is marking 25 years on the UNESCO World Heritage List, with a three-day celebration starting this Friday. The program includes concerts, art installations, and a unique video mapping show on the facade of the villa, considered a masterpiece of modernism. Ruth Franková has the story.
5: Villa Tugendhat, designed by the renowned German architect Ludwig Mies van der Rohe, was completed in 1930 and has been on UNESCO's World Heritage List since 2001. It remains the only standalone modern building in Czechia on the list. To celebrate the anniversary, the villa has joined forces with its neighbours, the Arnold and Lev Baer villas, for a three-day programme of cultural events. The celebrations also coincide with the 140th anniversary of the birth of Mies van der Rohe. The programme includes concerts in the gardens, art installations and cafes open to the public in all three villas. But the main attraction will be an evening video mapping show spread across the three buildings, says Iveta Černá, the head of Villa Tugendhat.
6: Villa Lesbe will showcase the UNESCO tangible and intangible cultural heritage sites from across of South Moravia, e.g. the craft of blueprinting or the folk dance Verbunik. Villa Arnold will adorn with an artistic, abstract and creative installation. And in the case of Villa Tugendhat, our team collaborated on the storyboard for the video mapping with the creators. And we would like to highlight all the house's feature, we can say, namely its steel construction, special layout, exotic materials and color scheme. And of course, the famous quote of the world-renowned architect will not be missing either.
5: For Iveta Černá, however, the UNESCO anniversary is about more than just celebrating the villa's international recognition. She says the inscription has also helped shape the way the building is preserved and managed.
6: You know, being a member of the UNESCO World Cultural Heritage family is above all a mark of the highest quality. It has a major impact not only on the tourism, but especially on the quality of access to the heritage. It means this is on the methods of the restoration and management and so on. I have to say that I believe we have already come a long way, and we remain mindful that we are the stewards or caretakers of this property, and it's our duty to extend the life of the Villa Tugendhat, which will soon celebrate its 100th anniversary as the great-grandmother of the modern architecture.
5: That sense of responsibility has been central to Iveta Černá's work at Villa Tugendhat. Her efforts to restore and preserve the villa have earned her both national and international recognition. The same approach is reflected in the way the villa manages its visitors. Although nearly 60,000 people visit every year, access has to be carefully controlled to protect the precious building.
6: have a special visitor guidelines in a place, and we have to continue to maintain and repair the house as far as we are able. It means that a maximum of 16 visitors are allowed on interior tours at a time. And we carry out repairs on the housing according to a special maintenance and maintenance plan, so we are limited. And the number of the people who can tour the house is therefore strictly limited, and the tickets are usually sold out 3 months in advance, unfortunately.
5: For anyone planning to visit, most of the weekend's program is open without advance booking. Only guided tours of Villa Tugendhat and the accompanying exhibitions require an online reservation.
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1: 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For 90 years, our station has been broadcasting stories of people, places and events that we believe would be valuable to you. Now, in these uncertain times, more than ever, it is your story that would be of value to us. Share it with us, share it with the world. The floor is yours. More than 100 students from around the world have gathered in Prague this summer with one goal: to study Czech. They're taking part in the annual Summer School of Slavonic Studies, a program Charles University has been running already for 69 years. Ruth Frankova went to talk to some of them and find out what brought them here.
5: Inside the historic Faculty of Arts building in Celetná Street in the heart of Prague's old town, a Czech language class is in full swing. Students are getting ready to play Černé historky, the Czech version of the game Black Stories. But before they can solve the mysteries, their teacher first has to teach them all the necessary words like murder, kidnapping or robbery. It is one of several Czech language classes taking place as part of the 4-week Summer School of Slavonic Studies. This year's edition has brought together 104 participants from 30 countries. But as one of the summer school's organizers, Helena Hejlová, explains, learning Czech is only one part of the experience.
8: During the summer school, the students not only learn the language, but also during the lessons they touch on the Czech culture, Czech history, even Czech politics. But also during the afternoon, they can go for trips, they can visit galleries, they have got several workshops, not only in Czech, because we also have elementary and pre-intermediate students, but also partially in English. During the evenings, they can watch Czech films, they can go to watch theatre, or they even perform theatre, they have got international evening, and so on. So it's the whole thing, the whole summer school, that forms their experience. So not only language, but much more.
5: The students themselves arrive in Prague for all sorts of reasons. For Tam, who is originally from Vietnam but lives in the United States, it was an interest in Central and Eastern Europe that first sparked her curiosity about Czech.
9: I was studying Central and Eastern Europe history, and my family members live extensively in the Eastern Bloc, so I thought, let's just learn Czech for fun. So that's why I am at the summer school.
10: And is this your first time here?
9: Yeah, it's my first time here.
5: Having already studied Russian, Tam says Czech grammar, particularly its system of cases and grammatical gender, felt somewhat familiar. The pronunciation, however, has proved much more challenging. That has not discouraged her, though. She's already certain she'll be back next year.
9: I really enjoy, the new friendships that we have their summer school. I think it's just really amazing that we got so much time dedicated to just learning the language during the summer, because I think during the school year we got so many other things to do. So I think it's a nice time to put all your time to just study a language and meet new people, and definitely coming back.
5: While Tam's interest in Czech grew out of her academic studies, Mark's story is rather different. The Briton has lived in the Czech Republic for more than 20 years and is married to a Czech woman. However, it took him years before he decided to seriously learn the language.
4: Difficulties, because I'm dyslexic, so it takes a long time. And also, I work for an international company, so not really based in Prague. I work out of Prague, so I travel a lot, and the language is normally in English. So for me, this is to build up the language skills bit by bit.
5: This is already Mark's third summer school. He says what keeps drawing him back is the supportive atmosphere where everyone is learning together and nobody is afraid of making mistakes.
4: The more you build on it and the more confidence you get to try it, which is another advantage here, that you're trying it with other people at the same level. You're not laughed at. You know, sometimes I might try something at home and sort of get laughed at, or play a game where you say the wrong word just slightly and it's a laugh because the meaning means something funny. So when you're learning it here where everybody's at the same level, that really helps. Yeah.
5: Bringing students from around the world to Prague every summer wouldn't be possible without considerable support. Many participants attend thanks to scholarships provided by the Czech Ministry of Education. Helena Hejlová explains how the program works.
11: We have got 79 students this year who applied and received the scholarship. And the process starts in spring. And what they actually have to do, they have to apply via a website. And there is also cooperation between the Ministry of Education and the embassies, because it's actually the embassies who choose their nominees.
5: The reasons for learning Czech can be surprisingly varied. For some from New Delhi, it all began with the music of Czech composer Antonín Dvořák.
12: I started learning Czech because I was very interested in the culture. Originally, I played the violin a lot, and I heard Dvořák once from the New World, and I really enjoyed how he used the strings, the string instruments. So that got me interested in the language, actually. So from there, first, I started with Russian. I learned it for 3 years. And then after that, I started learning Czech. But I'm also a finance major. So technically, I'm a market analyst. So learning languages is sort of a hobby for me.
5: As his interest in Czech culture grew, so did his fascination with the country's history.
12: The history I find is very interesting of Czech Republic, specifically the modern history of the Velvet Revolution. I actually find a lot of similarities between what India faced and what Czech Republic faced. A lot of statements, for example, like Václav Havel, Láska, Pravda, Musí, Zvítežit, Nád, Lží, Nenávisti. I think that something very similar was said by Mahatma Gandhi in India as well. I relate with the culture a lot.
5: Sam says history is not the only thing he has taken away from his time in Prague. Equally as important are the new friendships he made.
12: I think it's like every time the students from the summer school go out for drinks or for food, it's like the start of a classic joke. For example, it just goes like a Polish guy, a Vietnamese, a British, and an Indian walk into a bar. That's every time it's there. So I really enjoyed it quite a lot here.
5: For many participants, it's those friendships and shared experiences that become just as important as the language itself. According to Helena Halova, that's also what keeps students coming back year after year.
11: I would like to say it's the spell of the summer school, because once you try it, you actually want to come back. You want to experience it for the second time or third time or fifth time. Because as I said, it's not only the language, it's also the culture, it's also the magic of Prague, but it's also the magic of people. Like international students from 30 countries, also very welcoming and very experienced teachers. Even our teachers team, we have got the same people, so they actually meet their teachers again and again, and they want to spend time with them and with us.
5: For Miles from California, the Summer School of Slavonic Studies offered something more than a chance to improve his Czech. It was an opportunity to reconnect with his family roots. His mother was born in Prague and emigrated to the United States in 1968, but Czech was never spoken at home.
13: My mother was born here in Prague. She is half Czech, half Slovak. She left the Czech Republic in 1968 and had to emigrate over to the U.S. And there's a lot of heritage and cultural things, so I'm trying to connect back with my family. My grandmother died when I was young, so I didn't quite get to speak Czech. And this is my opportunity to learn and speak Czech and just get the cultural experience of being in Prague for a month.
5: Like many of his classmates, Miles says Czech grammar has proved to be the biggest challenge.
13: English is very, or not very easy, but there's one word to describe something, and in Czech there's six or seven and different conjugations of those words. So the memorization of everything was a little challenging, but as long as you write it down and practice, it's not too hard.
5: He has, however, already found a favorite Czech word.
13: Smrzlina, ice cream. It's hard to hate ice cream, and so smrzlina, it's a fun word. It's also challenging to say, so anytime you see an ice cream shop, oh, smrzlina. So it's a fun word, and it's a tasty treat. So,
5: what started for Miles as a chance to reconnect with his Czech roots has ended with a life-changing decision.
13: I am trying to speak Czech with my mom, and now I have decided to make the move since she was born here. I have Czech citizenship, so I bought a one-way ticket and have decided to move here to Prague. So I will force myself to learn the language.
10: So after ending these summer studies, you are not going back to the U.S.?
13: That is correct. Only one way from Oakland to Prague, no tickets home. So I will have to figure it out and learn on the go.
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4: Interior Minister offers officers to help protect Spanish border. Bratislava has a new temperature record. Tatra chamois population has increased since last year. Either the European Union's external borders are protected, or border checks, traffic queues and waiting times will return, Interior Minister Matas Utajestok declared after an extraordinary EU meeting on the situation in the Spanish enclave of Ceuta. Utajestok added that he expressed Slovakia's solidarity with Spain and offered Slovak police officers and equipment to help protect the border. The Slovak minister said that he presented Slovakia's position and specific proposals for tackling illegal migration to his counterparts. According to Utajestok, the migration crisis in Ceuta demonstrated the consequences of unclear rules. The minister claimed that Spain responded in the way that Slovakia has long advocated by deploying police and the military, strengthening border protection, and returning migrants to Morocco.

0: TANAP administration reported, adding that experts from the Slovak and Polish sides of the High Tatra Mountains counted a total of 786 skamzigs, which is 46 more than last year. According to conservationists, this is the result of dedicated work of experts, staff at TANAP administration, the Polish Tatra National Park, volunteers, and everyone who helps protect this precious symbol of the Tatra Mountains. The joint Slovak-Polish Kamzik census has been carried out continuously since 1959 and is one of the oldest wildlife monitoring programs in Europe. This year, it was divided into several stages, during which individuals were counted in various locations in the western, high, and Belianska Tatra Mountains. The Tatra Kamzik is endemic to the region, and the aim of the spring census was to determine population growth following the winter. Ukraine plans to launch a so-called Carpathian Initiative this autumn, which will bring together eight countries, including Slovakia and the Czech Republic, that share common economic and security interests. Ukrainian President Volodymyr Zelensky announced this on Monday, the 3rd of August. Why did this idea come about? Because not all countries are prepared to support us with weapons, but they do want to cooperate in the areas of humanitarian aid, security, and the economy. They are also considering Ukraine's reconstruction, said Zelensky, adding that the fact that neighboring countries are considering reconstruction is a sign of confidence in Ukraine and in a peaceful future. According to Zelensky, the Carpathian Initiative will unite countries with shared economic and security interests. In addition, it covers logistics and culture, and the future of tourism could also become part of it later on. The initiative includes Austria, the Czech Republic, Hungary, Poland, Romania, Serbia, Slovakia, and Ukraine.
1: Topical issue.
0: Social insurer Slovak Poistovna continues to make progress in combating fraudulent sick leave absences, Labour, Social Affairs and Family Minister Eric Tomáš announced on Tuesday. He added that the number of such cases continued to fall in the first half of this year, and, as a result, the proportion of people on sick leave has fallen below the 3% mark for the first time. According to Tomáš, the changes have also had a positive impact on public finances. A comparison of the first half of the years of 2025 and 2026 shows savings of 72 million euros, and, compared with 2024, the savings amount to 144 million euros. The state saves money by not paying out sickness benefits. It then saves more because people return to work, pay social security and health insurance contributions, and pay taxes. That's the positive impact on public finances. If we continue at this rate, we'll save the state almost 300 million euros in 2026 when compared with 2024, said Minister Tomáš. The following is a rerun of a previously aired show.
2: The news was compiled from Slovak Media. To read the latest news daily, visit our website at enrsi.stvr.sk. Welcome to Slovakia Today, a daily program from public broadcaster STVR. I'm your host, Jeremy Hill. On today's show, we look at the extraordinary wave of volunteer support that emerged in Slovakia after the start of the war in Ukraine. We're joined by social psychologist Barbara Laštičová to discuss new research exploring what motivated people to help and what keeps solidarity going as a crisis continues.
3: We believe that when helping is rooted in moral values, such as humanitarian obligation or in a sense of justice and opposition to aggression or to a authoritarian regime, so it becomes less dependent on emotional reward. You know, because it's much more firmly anchored in some belief system. It's anchored in principles rather than in feelings that can be very transient.
1: Radio Slovakia International.
2: When Russia launched its full-scale invasion of Ukraine in February 2022, Slovakia found itself on the front lines of a humanitarian crisis almost overnight. Border crossings in the east filled with families seeking safety, and across the country, volunteers mobilized at remarkable speed, organizing transport, offering spare rooms, translating in registration centers, collecting food and clothing, and helping children enroll in schools. Civil society groups, municipalities, churches, and informal neighborhood networks all stepped in, often before state systems were fully in place. Nearly 4 years on, while the initial surge of emergency solidarity has evolved into longer-term integration efforts, from language classes to employment support, thousands of Ukrainians remain in Slovakia

0: question of how solidarity is sustained over time remains as relevant as ever. In today's program, we turn to new research that examines why people chose to help, why some support has waned, and what those motivations can tell us about the future of humanitarian support. Joining us now is one of the study's authors.
1: Okay, my name is Barbara Lašticová. I am a social psychologist and I work at the Institute for Research in Social Communication of Slovak Academy of Sciences. And basically my field of studies are intergroup relations. It's much about stereotypes, prejudice, about intergroup helping, intergroup solidarity, about perception of different outgroups, including refugees, migrants, and mostly I'm also interested in how political discourse frames those issues.
2: You're part of an international research team working across Hungary, Slovakia, and Poland. What brought you together? And why did you feel the volunteer response to the war in Ukraine needed to be studied?
1: We have been collaborated with Anna Kende from Eötvös Loránd University in Budapest for about a decade. And we have been mostly working on Roma and anti-gypsyism. But Anna, during the first migration wave to our countries in 2015, when mostly refugees from Syria and Middle East were coming. So she did a similar study to investigate what were the motivations of volunteers who assisted those refugees back in 2015. And we wanted to test whether in a situation where those refugees were culturally more close to us and also geographically closer, because the war literally was going on behind our doors. So we wanted to see whether it would change a little bit, the picture. And also, of course, invited colleagues from Poland, because Poland and Slovakia were the countries that had received most refugees from Ukraine in early days, and where the intergroup solidarity was really, really huge. And we also didn't have such a migration experience before. So it was even more nice to see what happened in those first days. And we wanted to see how this commitment would endure, or whether it would fade away, and what were the factors that would make it more or less sustainable. So this is why we did this in three countries, to have some more consistent data set to talk about these issues.
2: This research was based on a large survey carried out early in the war. Can you briefly explain how the study was done, who participated, when, and what kinds of questions you asked?
1: So we conducted a large online survey in spring 2022. It was about a month into the war. And we started first in Hungary and in Slovakia, and Polish colleagues joined a little bit later. And we had more than 3,000 participants from the three countries. The sample wasn't representative of the population of these three countries because we recruited participants via Facebook, via social networks, via groups of people we identified as helping. So we purposefully targeted people about whom we know that they would be already helping. We didn't want to ask general populations about their intentions to help, but to focus on those who help already to understand better why and under which conditions. And we basically asked about the motivations for helping, their expectations towards refugees, their short-term and long-term helping intentions, and how long they could be even able to sustain the help. And we repeated the data collection 1 month after the first wave. So we have two waves of data that allows us to test a little bit better the stability of certain processes in time. And those were basically closed questions where we gave them some items and they had to agree or disagree with them. And in psychology, we ask about attitudes, we ask about emotions, about motivations, about behavioral intentions. So those are mostly questions on scales.
2: A key contribution of the study is the distinction between personal, moral, and politicized motivations. How would you explain these three motivations to a general audience using everyday examples?
1: So for instance, those personal motivations, they are about helping because it makes you feel good about yourself mostly. So you feel needed, you feel competent, but also you can reduce your own distress. And when we did another study at the same time, which using qualitative interviews, so a lot of those helpers said that in the first days, They were so morally shocked, so much stressed, so much affected by the proximity of the war that they needed to reduce their own distress. That's why they engaged in helping, because they felt they had something under control. This is one type of motivation. Then another one, we call it moral motivation, also based on a larger literature on intergroup helping, allyship, intergroup solidarity. And this is when you help because you believe it's the right thing to do. So it's a humanitarian obligation that is rooted in your values and convictions. And this is how you see the world, basically. And the politicized motivation, the third one that we studied, it's about helping because you see the war as unjust and you want to take a stand against the regime in Russia, and you want to oppose aggression and defend justice. So it's, again, a different kind of motivation because you also want to make a political stance about it. And all these three can motivate people to act. None of them is better than the other. They are all important, but they don't have the same consequences for long-term engagement. And this is what we hypothesized, and this is what we basically also found in our study.
2: You mentioned that motivations matter for how long people keep helping. So what did you learn about the differences between immediate crisis-driven help and longer-term volunteer engagement?
1: Yeah, so there were quite a few differences between the countries. But in general, what we can say is that short-term helping, such as donating, sharing information about the opportunities for refugees, sharing, information about opportunities to offer some clothing or some food or whatever you can imagine, or preparing food, it can be driven by different motivations, including personal ones. So personal motivations, they were predicting short-term helping consistently. But when we look at long-term engagement, so a consistent pattern emerged across countries. So we found that regarding long-term engagement, those were the moral and the politicized motivations, not the personal ones, that were stronger predictors of sustained helping. And personal motivation sometimes predicted short-term action, as I mentioned, but it was not a reliable predictor of long-term engagement. So it's not bad, but it doesn't last if you have just these self-focused motivations. Because basically what is more important in allyship, in helping, in solidarity, are those group-based motivations. So either you care about the out-group, or sometimes you care also about the image of your in-group as a whole, and you want to preserve it. But the politicized and the moral motivations are the ones that matter the most.
2: You also looked at something called stereotypical expectations of refugees. What kinds of expectations were you measuring, and why can even positive stereotypes become a problem in the long run?
1: Yes, we measured expectations, such as whether it is important that the refugees are grateful. Because, yeah, if the refugees are grateful, so then it motivates you to continue, you know, because you want to have this good feeling about you and the good feeling about what you are doing. Whether they are polite, whether they appear helpless, because we saw also since the very onset of the war, also in the media and the politicians stressing that those were mother and children who are helpless. They need our help. Whether they are culturally similar, whether that matters to people. You know, this is what we measured. Whether they belong to the ethnic or religious majority. Because we saw from the beginning that there were doubts about the refugees from Ukraine. Because since the early days, for instance, some extremist politicians were filming in Slovakia at the border and pointing out, yeah, but those are not Ukrainians that are fleeing. They are also black people. So what kind of immigrants are that? How come they are fleeing as well? But those were students who were on the international exchange in Ukraine. There were also people pointing out that also Roma are fleeing. But Roma people also live in Ukraine, you know. So the shared identity, does it matter or doesn't it matter in these motivations? And also we measured whether it's important that refugees are women or children as opposed to men. So we asked about all of these. And even if some of the expectation might sound positive, like, okay, it's fine to be grateful and polite and it's fine to be helpless, but they can create a conditional form of help. Refugees may be expected to fit the image of the guilty refugee who is warm and deserving and independent. And we indeed found that the stronger stereotypical expectations are linked to lower long-term helping intentions in all three countries. Because at the point that your refugee stops fitting your stereotype, why would you help them? It's not gratifying anymore, you know. those were mostly linked to personal motivation. So personal motivation is very strongly linked to stereotypical expectations, and that's why it's the most fragile one.
2: Why might help driven mainly by emotions or personal satisfaction be hardest to sustain over time?
1: Exactly, because if it's primarily about feeling good about oneself or reducing one's own distress, it might depend heavily on positive experiences. But while intergroup helping and helping during a humanitarian crisis, it's not necessarily positive. It can be horrible. It can be frustrating. It's very difficult. So if you are coming into this situation with some positive expectations only, well, you are very fast confronted with reality, because long-term humanitarian crises are exhausting, are very complex, and refugees are very diverse people. They are not a homogeneous mass of people. So they are not always grateful, not always helpless, not always fitting idealized expectations. So, and when expectations are not met, then disappointment can reduce engagement. And indeed, in all three countries, personal motivation was indirectly linked to lower long-term helping through higher stereotypical expectations. And as you remember, also in Slovakia, very early after the start of the war, there were those mothers and children fitting the stereotypes. Most of them were like that. But very fast, people started to point out, but they come on big cars. They come with the iPhones. How come they need our help? But they are still fleeing the war.
2: In contrast, moral and politicized motivations seem to support longer-term involvement. What is it about seeing refugee support as a moral obligation or a matter of justice that helps people stay engaged?
1: We believe that when helping is rooted in moral values, such as humanitarian obligation, or in a sense of justice and opposition to aggression or to a authoritarian regime, so it becomes less dependent on emotional reward. Because it's much more firmly anchored in some belief system. It's anchored in principles rather than in feelings that can be very transient. And we found that indeed politicized motivation directly predicted long-term helping in Slovakia and in Poland. And in Hungary, it predicted long-term helping indirectly through lower stereotypical expectations. But what we found about moral motivation, that it was a consistent positive predictor of sustained engagement in all the countries. So the moral motivation was really very, very consistent. Politicized was a little bit different based on the context, but still predicted term engagement more than the personal motivation.
2: So let's turn specifically to Slovakia. Compared to the other countries in your study, what stood out to you about Slovak volunteers, either in how they understood their role or in what kept them involved?
1: In Slovakia, politicized motivation was relatively stronger predictor of both short-term and long-term helping than in other countries. And I think it depends a lot on what was the political situation at that time as well. Because also in Slovakia, there was quite a unanimous consensus at the beginning of the war that was also voiced by political elites that it's absolutely crucial that we help our neighbor in distress because the war is unjust. So that's why the politicized motivation was quite strong in Slovakia.
2: So Slovakia is both a neighboring country and a society with limited prior experience of large refugee arrivals. So how did this combination shape the motivations and expectations of Slovak helpers?
1: Like for the first time when we witnessed such a huge wave of migration, because in 2015-16, migrants from Syria, they were just passing through. They were heading elsewhere. And we didn't really have the infrastructure for such a huge mass of people who need our assistance. And I think this is also why people so spontaneously started engaging in helping, because they understood that the system is not prepared for that. And we need to assist our neighbor in need, because what if that would happen to us as a next step, We would like to have someone that would give us refuge, that would offer us some help, some relief. I think that was a lot about proximity, both geographical and cultural. And also in international research, it is quite consistent pattern that the extent which we offer help and support to refugees depends on the cultural proximity. So in Britain, for instance, British Muslims will help more Muslim refugees than non-Muslim British people. In Germany, in Poland, in Slovakia, and elsewhere in the world, people were more willing to help Ukrainians than Muslim refugees coming from other war-affected regions. So this cultural proximity and this similarity, perceived similarity, because refugees are very different people, you know. So that played a huge role, I believe, in this upsurge of solidarity. But then the question is how long can we keep going on? And we have now the research data we are just starting to analyze. We ran focus groups across the country with the different people in different regions, and some of them voiced concerns about Ukrainians, about whether they do not take too much from our resources. So the discourse is shifting, because this was like early after the start of the war. Now it's almost 4 years, and people adopted this general discourse about immigrants already. That was here before. Yeah, but why shouldn't the state care about the Slovak citizens first? Why should we care about other people? We have priority, and it's really about relative deprivation. So it's feeling that you do not get what you deserve while other people get more. And it's shifting a little bit also due to political discourse maybe, but people don't understand that refugees are basically a resource for a country. There is research that shows that if a country takes good care of their refugees or of their immigrants, so then those people are motivated to stay. And then they engage in the economy, they pay taxes, they buy goods, they ultimately, if we take good care of people who want to live here and come here, so it pays back.
2: Your findings have clear implications beyond academia. If policymakers or public institutions were listening, what should they take from this study about how to support volunteers and design refugee responses in ways that are sustainable over time?
1: If we want volunteer engagement to be sustainable, so first we should support value-based and justice-oriented framing of solidarity, not just inter-individual level of help. Then we should really, really, and it's about politicians, about institutions, avoid narratives that portray refugees only as passive victims, because they have some agency, you know. As well, and we should also maybe some at one point ask them, okay, what do you need? And then also, we should really recognize refugees as agents with rights, okay? So not someone whom we can move around, and encouraging moral and politicized engagement rather than purely emotional mobilization may create more durable forms of solidarity. So this is what we should talk about in media. This is what the politicians should talk about. This is how they should frame, not about, yeah, we should have compassion. Of course, compassion is important, but it's short term. But it is our moral obligation to help. Those people are coming from a country that is democratic. It has been attacked. It's unjust. You know, this kind of discourse is needed. And then we also need to realize that long-term crises need long-term commitment. The type of motivation really matters for whether solidarity lasts or not. So people should also be very reflexive about why they engage in helping. And what is very important is, to me, is political discourse, because it really creates a normative framework within which we act, and that makes solidarity possible or desirable or not. And we have some data about political discourse in early weeks of the war. And we see that this seemingly very, very, very positive discourse, especially if you compare it to 2015, has very early become conditional as well. Because yes, they stress that those are women and children, that they are vulnerable, they are helpless, but they also stress the transient character of migration. So they say, yeah, you know, but we should help them because they won't be staying long. It's just war and it will be over. There wasn't even a remote thought at the beginning that this could last such a long time, that we really need to build structures that would not only offer immediate relief, but also create some life opportunities for those people, especially the kids, the education, the school integration. Many of those kids were scholarized either only in Ukraine remotely in the first months, which was like they were completely isolated from their friends, or they were middle of nowhere in a completely liminal situation. Mothers who need to work but both have little children. So if something like this happens in future, we need to be better prepared in terms of policies and in terms of the whole system. So not just to offer the benevolent help. Of course, this is the first thing these people need, shelter and food, but to offer opportunities for them to integrate and to contribute to the society as well.
0: That is all for today's show. I would like to thank Barbara Lashtitsova. You can listen to this report and past episodes on your favorite podcast app. Just search for Slovakia Today. Thank you all for listening. This is Jeremy Hill and Romana Shuntulikova signing off. Until next time, take care and do počutie.

0: New federal data shows the vast majority of people with serious addictions still are not getting treatment. Critics say there are low-cost medications proven to treat addiction and save lives, but most doctors don't prescribe them.
1: We would not allow, as a society, people with heart attacks to come to a hospital and not get appropriate treatment. This is as serious as that.
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1: Can an election truly be free and fair if people don't feel free to speak, assemble, or participate? 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So is one of Southern Africa's most respected democracies facing a democratic stress test? 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I am Eddie Micah Jr., and you are welcome to Africa Link, the podcast connecting you to the stories that matter.
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1: Here's the irony in Zambia. President Hakainde Hichilema was himself a victim of the exact tactics he's now accused of using. He was arrested for treason under the previous government, denied campaign access, and faced restrictions during his own campaign. Now, as president, the watchdogs are documenting similar patterns under his watch. On August 13th, he will be seeking a second term after his landmark victory in 2021, which was widely praised as a peaceful democratic transition. But as campaigning intensifies, so too are questions about whether everyone can participate freely and fairly. Joining me for more on this is Chimuka Nachibinga, in charge of governance and institutional strengthening at Transparency International Zambia. DW's Kathy Short in Lusaka is also with us. Welcome on board, both of you. Kathy, give us a sense of the political atmosphere in Zambia as the election approaches.
2: Yes, Eddie, thank you very much for the opportunity. The political atmosphere is becoming increasingly active as Zambia heads towards the August 13 general elections, which is just in about 2 weeks, so to say. Political parties are intensifying campaigns across the country, while public debate has focused not only on economic issues, such as the cost of living, jobs, and service delivery, but also on questions around democratic freedoms, the conduct of the electoral process, and public confidence in state institutions. And we've seen also both the opposition and the ruling party enjoying some great campaign captivating songs in this tense atmosphere, having fun to some of these songs, which have become some of the anthems really during this campaign period. As is common ahead of elections, political tensions have also become more visible.
1: Right. And it's on that part where, Chimuka, you come in, because Transparency International is sounding the alarm. You're saying that civic space is in trouble. What are the key findings from your report?
3: Thanks so much, Eddie, and thanks for the opportunity. Indeed, Transparency International Zambia conducted a study that's between the period of 2024 and 2025. And maybe before I come to the specific findings, just allow me to give a brief background of why we conducted such a study. Of course, as you are aware, that we are an anti-corruption watchdog institution here in Zambia. And from our Corruption Perception Index of 2025, we understand that an open civic space and also an independent media is quite important when it comes to the fight against corruption. We are coming from this background that we definitely needed to have assessed the civic space in Zambia and also assess how it contributes to the fight against corruption, but also most importantly, as we head towards the 2026 general elections. So you find that worldwide, of course, when you look at the study or the report on Civicus Monitor for 2024, you find that civic space is actually mounting pressure worldwide. When you look at it from the African perspective, you understand that over 80% of the countries on the continent have been classified as repressed and obstructed or closed, which reflects restrictions on freedom of association, freedom of expression, and freedom of assembly in the same Civicus report of 2024. Coming to Zambia specifically, you find that, of course, there is emerging evidence that points to persistent human rights challenges that mirror these continents and global trends that have been presented in this Civicus report.
1: What's the major concern right now based on what you found in your report?
3: So the major concern now in Zambia is that the civic space is actually obstructed in one way or the other. And this is due to a number of reasons. And perhaps maybe this is where I should come in to present the findings of this study. The country has, of course, enacted a number of pieces of legislation that are contributing to the obstruction of the civic space. Of course, some of these include the Cybersecurity Act, the Cyber Crimes Act, the Old Public Order Act. Of course, all these are creating an environment that is not open with respect to opposition political parties undertaking their activities, the human rights defenders undertaking their activities, and also just freely to express themselves and also to assemble themselves. So you find that these, of course, have contributed to the shrinking civic space in Zambia. When you look at the freedom of information, is also a serious concern. As you can see that there are certain cases of arrests that have been done for journalists, and these, of course, are associated with covering events of the political parties. And you can also find that when you look at, for example, the UN Rapporteur's report on freedom of opinion and expression, of course, it warned that the fundamental freedoms are actually at risk ahead of the 2026 general elections. We have also discovered that, of course, like I've mentioned, there have been arbitrary arrests, legal harassments, systemic use of public order and cybercrimes law to shrink the civic space. So basically, we have concluded from this study to say that Zambia's civic space is actually at a critical juncture, of course, as it provides some form of entrenchment in terms of authoritarianism, and also just to, you know, shrink and close the space, especially for political parties and also the people that do actually advocate. In addition to that, when you look at the laws that are already in place, there has been some selective enforcement, especially when it comes to the Public Order Act that usually, you know, regulates issues of assembly and so forth and so on. So you'd find that it is much easier for the ruling party to hold their own meetings, but it's very much difficult for the opposition parties to actually hold their own meetings.
1: Is this new to Zambia, or is this just something that happens, you know, ahead of every election year?
3: Unfortunately, I think this has been the trend. This is emanating from the fact that we have not changed our Public Order Act since independence. I think at this time around, we tried to push for a public gathering bill, of course, which passed through parliament, but it was not assented to law by the president because of a number of other reasons that also civil society organizations actually alluded to. So from the point of view that we are standing, I think it's more of the non-enforcement of, not non-enforcement, but selective enforcement of the law, but also the provisions of the law themselves. Of course, they have to be, you know, amended to ensure that they are inclusive, and also they address the current changing trends in terms of the democratic governance in our country.
1: Yeah. Right. Thank you very much for that. We'll definitely be digging deeper into what changes will be required to change situations on the ground. So, yeah, looking forward to that. But Kathy, you've been listening to this. You are on the ground. How much attention is the Transparency International report, you know, having on people on the ground, and how's the government responding to this?
2: Okay. The government has consistently said it is committed to protecting democratic rights and ensuring peaceful, free and credible elections. I've heard several government officials rejecting suggestions that democratic space is shrinking, arguing that institutions are functioning and that any law enforcement actions are carried out in accordance with the law. And I've seen this at several gatherings, not just during the current Transparency International Zambia report, even with the Zambia police and other law enforcement officers, they continue to say that they are basically maintaining law and order. And in one of the meetings that I attended, some of the senior police officers were asked, why are they so suspicious that every time opposition or other divergent views come up, that they are going to cause trouble? They said, we're simply maintaining order. So it's been a trend, and I agree with what Chimuka has said. Zambians and civil society and other groupings were hoping that the UPND, having suffered a lot at the hands of the previous regime, would have actually changed the situation. And so they were looking at having a better, more tolerant government that would allow for civic space to improve. But it's unfortunate that we're still talking about these issues even now ahead of the elections. At the same time, I must say also that civil society groups and opposition parties continue to express concerns about the implementation of certain laws and restrictions affecting political activities. And then also one thing I must say is that organizations, civil society organizations like Transparency International Zambia are highly regarded and looked at as credible sources of information. So yes, the government is paying attention, but they are refusing. I think it's something like, you know, that you say, okay, they're saying this, but you still insist that it's not correct, or you are seeing things from a different perspective. The good thing is that opposition and civil society organizations and human rights defenders have continued with this same message. And I must say also that this report is actually in line with Freedom House country report, which gives Zambia, where Zambia is rated as partly free.
1: Talking about freedom, how freely are journalists able to cover election-related developments? I mean, you're a journalist. Are you facing any major difficulties, any challenges?
2: Yes, access to information is one, and even access to government leaders. We've been trying several times to get some of the government leaders to appear on DW, but it's been very difficult, and even just to get information. And even as a journalist, sometimes because of some of the stories that we publish, I am called in the evenings. I've received several calls, which has never happened in my entire journalism career, telling me, we know you wrote that story and we are watching you, and I'm calling you in my capacity, in my official capacity as a party official. Initially, I was very scared, but I called back and I was like, I am not a public relations person. I'm a journalist and I've got a job to do in a democracy. So it's not easy. Our colleagues in the government media, it has become more common now to sing praises for the authorities, and we hardly see any negative stories. And there's this saying in public media that you have to be blind as a journalist, you have to be deaf and dumb.
1: After saying all of this, do you feel safe? I mean, elections is just 2 weeks away.
2: Yes, I do. I do. I do. And I'm going to cover the elections, as I've done. Just being careful where I go, and just being in safe spots.
1: Right. You definitely have to do all you can. And as TW always does, we keep our journalists safe on the ground as you cover the upcoming elections, and we'll be getting a lot more info from you. But Chimuka, you've been listening to all of this. I mean, with all these happenings, the credibility of the upcoming election process is definitely something that should be on the agenda, that should be talked about, right?
3: Definitely, yes. I would agree with Kathy in her submissions. I think a lot of things are actually happening with respect to the civic space. Unfortunately, it has to deal with the targets, of course, the opposition political parties, the journalists that try to capture the oppositions and so forth and so on. But when you see all this happening, one of the key issues that comes into our mind is the aspect of inclusivity and also issues of freedom of assembly, association, and so forth and so on. So you find that the opposition is not given that freely to be able to actually campaign. Just yesterday, I think when they were campaigning in Copper Belt, they were blocked actually by the police, and they had to park their vehicle somewhere and walked to the ground where they were having the rally. So you can see that these, you know, incidents actually, you know, infringe on the, first of all, the human rights, but also most importantly, the freedom for the people to be able to assemble and also to actually conduct their rallies and campaigns freely so that we can have a free and fair election, which is credible and full of integrity. So the fact that all these aspects are actually missing in terms of freedom of assembly, association, and so forth and so on, it becomes very difficult for us to then tell that, of course, the elections or the electoral period is actually free and fair. So the environment, of course, it has a mixed picture. There are some good, of course, tenants that you can see, but also there are some good elements. There are some bad elements that are actually contributing to shrinking the civic space.
1: Right, right. So what steps should authorities take to ensure a free, fair, and inclusive election? Because the clock is ticking, isn't it?
3: Yes. So definitely what would recommend to the authorities, especially the law enforcement agencies, is to ensure that they enforce the law, which is the Public Order Act, accordingly, without being selective. Let them leave the opposition and the independent candidates to campaign freely so that the environment is actually balanced and so forth and so on. The other aspect that you can actually see is that because of the ruling party, you find that the president is actually maybe enjoying more of the freedom to be able to move here and there and disrupting even other, you know, opposition political parties. I can recall, I think Hari Karawa was disrupted in Luapula province and so forth and so on. He had to change his route. ECZ chairperson indicated to say go to the other side of the province and so forth and so on. Of course, that distorts the entire programming. And this is not fair when it comes to the election-related matters. The other aspect, of course, is that the other key stakeholders that are involved in the electoral cycle, of course, issues of monitoring, issues of vote protection, issues of independent, you know, verification, reporting on these irregularities to law enforcement agencies, other key stakeholders, I think are key important for us to be able to ensure that the campaign environment is actually leveled and gives an equal playing field to all the stakeholders that are involved in this process.
1: Right. And so what indicators will you be watching most closely right before, during, and after the elections to decide how the civic space has been and if the elections has been free and fair?
3: Yeah, thanks for that question. So for us as a watchdog organization with respect to the fight against corruption, usually we have got a skewedness towards corruption-related issues. So what we are looking for, of course, corrupt-related incidents, vote buying, issues of misinformation, bribery, and many other related aspects. Apart from that, we are also looking at campaign financing, which we are tracking, just to estimate the cost of doing elections, as the country, of course, doesn't have a piece of legislation to regulate campaign financing. And as we have these presidential debates, I think this is one of the things that we are actually going to ask the president to be able to indicate when they will definitely enact this piece of legislation. The other aspects we will look for, of course, are issues relating to access to information, freedom of assembly, freedom of association, and also political participation, as this is actually key when it comes to voting, but also ensuring that each and every citizen, based on the adult suffrage principle, is given an equal opportunity to participate in the electoral process.
1: And quick one on this, if something goes wrong, or if all of these things that you're going to be checking shows that there's serious issues, what's the next step for Transparency International to push for some sort of accountability, or to make sure that those responsible for all that went wrong are being held responsible?
3: Yeah, so just to make mention that, so what we do as an organization is that we already have monitors on the ground. We have over 200 monitors that we have deployed on the ground. And we have been producing advocate statements on a biweekly basis. But this time around, as we are going towards the election day, we will be producing these statement on a day on a weekly basis. So if something goes wrong, of course we engage these stakeholders that are key to the electoral process, the ECZ, the Zambia Police, the anti-corruption, just to bring, on their table the issues that we are actually collecting through our monitors. And part of the information that we generate is then used after the elections, especially for those members that do petition and so forth and so on. But for this particular period, we are actually doing what we call real-time advocacy, where issues that are, unearthed through our monitors are actually being advocated for on a weekly basis through our statements, but also targeted engagement with key stakeholders.
1: Right. Thank you very much, Chimuka. Kathy, you have the final words. August 13th is the general elections. What are the key developments our listeners should be watching out for?
2: Thank you, Eddie. Several developments will be important in the coming weeks. These include the tone of political campaigns, whether all parties are able to campaign peacefully, the response of security agencies to political events, the role of the Electoral Commission in managing the process, and whether any election-related disputes emerge. Observers will also be watching voter turnout. And I see that the Electoral Commission of Zambia, the ECZ, has been going around the country still doing voter.
1: Right. Thank you very much, Kathy. And of course, for those of you listening, we'll be getting a lot more information from Kathy Short, our correspondent on the ground, to see how Zambia's elections are unfolding. Thank you very much, both of you, for contributing to this discussion. Chimuka Nachibinga, in charge of governance and institutional strengthening at Transparency International, Zambia, that is. And also DW's Kathy Short in Lusaka. Thanks to you both.
2: Thank you.
3: Well, thanks so much for the invitation. And we hope that we can continue interacting, even during elections, on the election day, and also after the election, so that we can give you also the environment around that particular time. Thank you.
1: Right. Thank you. We will definitely be keeping our eyes and ears on you and on the ground.
0: Get the stories that are shaping the continent here on Africa Link.
1: Since returning to multi-party democracy in 1991, Zambia has seen several peaceful transfers of power. Now, the focus is on whether the political environment remains open ahead of this year's vote.
4: There's no freedom of expression. There is, whenever you want to say something, you hold yourself. You can say it. because of the cyber law?
5: There's no freedom in Zambia for people to assemble to talk about whatever they are not free with, because they're not allowed. The president, they are not allowing them. Even the opposition party has got no voice. The only story is about the ruling party. It's people are scared of cyber laws, because once you get caught, you're not in jail.
1: Democracy isn't judged only by what happens on election day. It's judged by everything that happens before and after. The freedom to speak, to organize, to question, and to choose. Zambia has built a reputation as one of Africa's democratic success stories. The coming weeks will show whether that reputation can withstand one of its biggest tests yet. What do you think? Share your thoughts on Facebook and TikTok at DW Africa. Listen to us on Spotify or wherever you get your podcasts. And subscribe to our DW Africa YouTube channel so you never miss an episode. This show was co-produced and edited by Isaac Mugabe. And I am Eddie Micah Jr. Thanks for listening.
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6: Hello and welcome to Africa Link News. I am Andrew Wasike. Uganda and Tanzania are looking to take their relationship to the next level as President Yoweri Museveni begins a two-day state visit to Dar es Salaam on Wednesday. The visit comes at a crucial time, with both countries keen to boost trade, improve transport links, and deepen economic cooperation. But what exactly is at stake? DW's Naomi Jaseda reports from Dar es Salaam.
7: For Uganda, Tanzania plays a vital role as a gateway to international trade. The country depends on the port of Dar es Salaam and Tanga to move goods in and out of the region. Now both governments want to make a cross-border trade smoother by removing non-tariff barriers, improving rail connections, and cutting the cost of doing business. The goal is to make it easier and faster for goods to move, while also giving Uganda an alternative route to the sea besides Kenya. Energy will also be high on the agenda. Uganda and Tanzania are already working together on the East African Crude Oil Pipeline, a major project that will transport Ugandan oil to Tanzania's port of Tanga. Leaders are also expected to discuss a proposed natural gas refined petroleum pipeline that could further strengthen energy cooperation across the region. Beyond trade and energy, regional security concerns are likely to feature prominently in the talks. Both countries share concerns about the instability in eastern DR Congo, as well as terrorism and cross-border crime. How Uganda and Tanzania could net on these challenges could shape why the region responses through the East African Community and other regional bodies.
6: Over to West Africa, where Nigerian President Bola Tinubu has approved a new salary structure for the country's armed forces, benefiting about 250,000 military personnel. Under the adjustment, pay increases will range from 30% to 80%, depending on rank, and will take effect on September 1, 2026. Junior officers and enlisted personnel, from private to staff sergeant, will receive the highest increase of 80%. The review covers multiple rank categories across the military. President Tinubu says the measure is intended to acknowledge the dedication and sacrifices of troops involved in operations against Boko Haram and ISWAP insurgents, as well as efforts to combat banditry and kidnapping nationwide. Now, more than 1,700 people have lost their lives in Eastern Democratic Republic of Congo in what health authorities say is the fastest growing Ebola outbreak ever recorded. The latest data shows around 3,800 confirmed cases, with nearly 90% of infections reported in Ituri province. The outbreak is being driven by the rare Bundibugyo strain of the Ebola virus, for which there is currently no approved vaccine. Health officials say ongoing armed conflict, widespread community transmission, inadequate inadequate contact tracing and a shortage of properly paid healthcare workers are making it increasingly difficult to bring the outbreak under control. That's all we have for you today. Thanks for listening in. I am Andrew Wasike.
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9: Hello and welcome to DW Learning by Ear, in the 10th and final episode of our radio drama Synthetic Reality, a story about fact-checking and news verification. It's about three cousins who share an apartment in the city of Nzuna, encountering various challenges in their quest to live alongside each other and in society. Nzuna has been rocked by political turmoil in the run-up to a local election. Certain politicians decided to create an alternative reality by spreading propaganda and disinformation. Their evil schemes had real-life casualties, as their fake viral video caused a rift among the people, resulting in violence. Will there be consequences for the perpetrators? We are back in court at the beginning of this final episode, entitled Alternative Reality, to find out.
10: Sitting in the dock, Jennifer was apprehensive. It felt a bit like a high-profile job interview. She had never been a witness in a court case before, and it was making her really nervous. The defense counsel was a woman with a strict ponytail and a death stare, and she wasn't making things easy.
11: You say you two had been in a relationship. I put it to you that you're only testifying in this case to get back at my client for dumping you.
12: No, that's not true. I dumped Agong, not the other way around. In fact, our relationship ended before it really started, and I was the one who ended

0: I'm only testifying in this case because I was asked to bear witness to Agong's character and because I think it's important. Fake news almost ruined my relationships with people close to me. Maybe this way, I get to contribute to society by sharing my experiences.
1: Your Honor, I have no further questions.
2: Even on the day the judgment was handed down, Zizu remained defiant. He stood in the dock with Agong, the second accused, and his demeanor was as arrogant as ever. The case had dragged on for a week. Zizu was accused of spreading false information and breaching the peace, while Agong was accused of fraud, in addition to the false information charge. Their lawyers had argued the case, and today was the day of judgment.
3: Will the defense please proceed with the closing summations?
4: Thank you, Your Honor. This case against my clients, Zizu Makwata and Agong Bazong, is not only unsupported, it is also unhinged, unfounded, and unverified. It is as fake as the video in question. The prosecution would have you believe that my clients committed these crimes, but they have failed to provide a shred of evidence or proof. This is a political witch hunt. We urge the court to dismiss these cases and clear the accused of all charges.
3: Will the prosecution please proceed with their closing remarks?
5: Thank you, Your Honor. It's been the habit of many politicians in this country to use propaganda and disinformation to drive a wedge between the peace-loving citizens of this country for their own political ends. The first accused in this case not only created and spread false information that did, in fact, breach the peace, he also faked his own kidnapping and even went as far as murdering someone to convince the public that he was dead. We urge the court to sentence him and his accomplice to the maximum term and make an example of him and others of his ilk.
2: Judge Rabunga called the court to order and withdrew to consider his verdict. When he returned, the look on his face was severe. He was a man on a mission. Wasting no time, he took his seat and brought down the gavel with a resounding bang.
3: In the matter of the state versus the first accused, Zizu Makwata, on suspicion of murder, this court has listened carefully to the evidence put forward, but does not find sufficient grounds on which to charge him. This court dismisses this particular case with prejudice for lack of evidence. In the matter of creating fake news with intent to cause breach of the peace, incitement, and faking his own kidnapping, this court finds the first accused guilty and sentences him to 4 years imprisonment without the option of parole. In the case of the second accused, this court sentences Mr. Agong Bazong to 3 years in prison for financial fraud, cybercrime, and spreading false information aimed at causing a breach of the peace.
2: The crowd cheered enthusiastically and ululated as the car approached. The elections had come and gone, and in the end, an unknown independent candidate had won the election and become governor. However, he too had disappointed the electorate with his corruption, ineptitude, and bad governance. Since then, a few years had passed, and elections had come round again. When the vehicle stopped, the sunroof opened, and none other than Nina Gasungu emerged. Nina was Faith's colleague and a good friend to the three cousins. The crowd went wild with cheers.
6: Thank you. Thank you. Thank you very much. Youth power. Youth power. For so long, we've been taken for a ride by people who purport to be leaders. When in fact, they're just con men and women who only want to divide us and rob the coffers of state. For so long, we have been lied to and deceived by crooks who thrive on propaganda and spread fake news to drive their agenda. I say the time has come for us to show them it's possible to lead without driving a wedge between people living together in harmony. Don't believe their lies and disinformation anymore.

0: don't enable their evil agenda by spreading their wicked messages.
1: Yes.
0: I urge you, my people.
1: Yes.
0: Don't share and spread news that you haven't verified as true and factual. Especially from those imposters.
2: Yes.
3: Down with the imposter.
0: Their lies will only cause division amongst us.
2: Yes.
0: Listen, in 2 weeks' time, we go to the polls.
1: Yes.
0: Let's come out en masse to prove this country that young people can lead.
2: Yes.
0: And lead well.
4: We can lead.
0: We are ready.
2: Yes.
0: Youth power.
2: Youth power.
0: Power. Youth power.
2: Power.
0: Thank you. Thank you very much. I love you people. Thank you.
5: Nina disappeared back inside the car, where she was given a big hug by her friend Faith. Rahim, who was driving, smiled broadly. He remembered how they had persuaded Nina, who was now his girlfriend, to step into the murky waters of politics. Meanwhile, in Inzuna prison, Zizu was watching the news on the small TV in the prisoner's common room. He cursed furiously when he saw the crowd cheering Nina. And at the far end of the room, Agong, who was also watching, stood up suddenly and walked off. He couldn't bear seeing anything that reminded him of his previous life.
6: And on that note, we've reached the end of Synthetic Reality, our series on fact-checking and news verification. We hope you had fun listening to it. 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
1: Hello and a warm welcome to another exciting Crime Fighters series from DW. The title of this drama is Click on the Link, and it was written by Wanjiko Mwaura. Our story takes place in the vibrant African city of Mawatu. The pace of life in Mawatu has been changed by technology, with more young people using their phones to access the internet and enjoy social media platforms. The students at Hakiri College are shocked when they learn on social media that one of their classmates, Zawadi, has been found lying on the roadside, severely wounded. The young woman is now in a coma. Speculation is going viral in this first episode entitled, Did He Do It? We're about to meet Kendi, Zawadi's best friend, and Matu, Zawadi's boyfriend, who are visiting her in hospital.
2: Matu, I can't believe anyone would stab Zawadi. Of all people. She's the sweetest person I know. Best friend I've ever had.
3: I can't believe it either. Whoever did it didn't even take anything from her. The police found her bag, and her phone and wallet were still in it.
2: Maybe she was just in the wrong place at the wrong time. Or maybe...
3: If we hadn't fought, Zawadi wouldn't be lying here.
2: What are you talking about, Matu?
3: Kendi, we had a huge fight after we left class yesterday.
2: Why?
3: I accused Zawadi of cheating on me with a stranger she'd met online. A guy she'd never even met in real life.
2: That guy, Zake Makele? Zawadi mentioned him to me.
3: Yes, him. He'd been showing a lot of interest in Zawadi, and I told her to stop encouraging him. She told me I should stop interfering in her business.
2: Matu, try not to focus on it. Don't beat yourself up about it.
3: You don't understand. This was the worst fight we've ever had. She threw a book at me and stormed off. I ran after her, but she wouldn't talk to me. So I let her go.
2: But you didn't stab Zawadi, did you?
3: Kendi, of course not. How can you even say that?
2: To show you that you need to stop blaming yourself.
3: But I feel like it's my fault. I should have been there to protect her. Do you think someone could have wanted her dead?
2: Like who? I can't think of anyone. We hang out together all the time. And she's never mentioned anything strange. Did she ever say anything to you?
3: No, never. She wasn't even concerned when that online guy said he'd do anything just to meet up with her. She said she did plan to meet him because he seemed more interested in her than I was.
2: That's not like her at all. So, did she meet him?
3: No. She said she'd only told me that to make me jealous. I wish she hadn't. We wouldn't have fought, and we would have walked home together like we always did.
2: Has Zawadi told Zaki that she wanted to meet him?
3: I don't know. Wait, do you think this guy may have had something to do with the stabbing?
2: It's possible. Haven't you heard of people who stalk others online and hurt them?
3: Huh?
2: You know what? Maybe I could ask Tembo what he thinks about all this. Remember him, the IT guy from the police we hang out with sometimes?
3: Oh, yeah.
2: I really hope Zawadi wakes up soon. Maybe she'll remember who did this to her.
4: Visiting time is over now.
3: May we stay a little longer?
4: Sorry, it's not allowed.
2: Come on, Matu. We have to get back for afternoon classes.
5: Excuse me. Hello. Excuse me, guys. Can you be quiet, please? Our lecturer, Mr. Miwani, has requested that we wait a few minutes. He's just coming back and he's got some guests.
2: Matu, after such a day, staying even longer.
3: I'd rather have stayed with Zawadi.
2: You need to keep yourself busy. The doctors are taking good care of her. Don't worry.
6: Thank you for waiting, everyone. These are Officers Fred Obi and Sally Besso. As you might already have heard, one of your fellow classmates, Zawadi, is in hospital after being stabbed last night. The police are here because they would like anyone with any information to come forward, as it may help them catch the culprit.
5: Excuse me, madam. What kind of information are you looking for?
7: We're looking for anyone who might have seen Zawadi yesterday evening, or someone who might have known where she was going.
6: Yes. Who are her close friends or neighbors? Don't be afraid to come forward. Please, take this opportunity to talk to the officers and tell them anything you may know. Class dismissed.
5: Hey, Matu, don't you think you should go and tell them about the fight you had with Zawadi yesterday after class? So many people saw you. Someone's sure to tell them if you don't.
3: What's your problem? Mind your own business, Kilele.
5: I'm just saying, bro. This could look really bad for you.
3: Thanks for your concern, but I have nothing to worry about. Let's go, Candy.
8: Hey, is there a problem here?
3: No, Officer Obi. We were just leaving. Isn't that right, Candy?
2: Actually, I wanted to talk to the police. Go ahead, Matu. I'll see you tomorrow.
5: I want to talk to the police, too.
3: Okay, bye then.
9: Mr. and Mrs. Ketu, my name is Inspector Mundo. I'm heading the investigation into your daughter's case. I'm very sorry about what happened to her, and I assure you we are doing everything we can to get the person who did this.
2: What happened to her?
9: The lady who took her to hospital said she found Zawadi unconscious by the roadside this morning as she was driving to work.
2: No.
9: From preliminary reports, we know that your daughter was stabbed sometime during the night.
10: What can we do to help, Inspector?
9: Do you know anyone who might have wanted to harm your daughter?
2: No. She never complained about anyone.
10: But she always told us she was an adult now, and she could take care of herself. We've only met one of her friends, Kadi.
2: Candy. We met her once before, and again this morning at the hospital.
9: So, no boyfriend that you know of?
10: None that we've met. But she may well have had one. She never gave us any reason to worry, though. Her grades were always good. She's a good girl. Please, Inspector, find out who did this.
9: Mr. Ketu, we fully intend to find them. Two officers assigned to this case, Fred Obi and Sally Besso, are investigating as we speak.
2: Why?
10: We need to get back to the hospital, sir. We need to be with our daughter when she wakes up.
5: Look, Candy, isn't that Officer Besso and Officer Obi?
2: Hi, Kilele, yeah. I wonder what they want today.
3: Hey, morning, Candy.
2: Morning, Matu.
3: Oh, why are the police back again?
2: No one seems to know. Let's wait and see. Uh-oh, Officer Fred's pointing at us.
5: And they're coming this way.
7: You must be Matu.
3: I am. Why?
8: You are a suspect in the stabbing of Zawadi Ketu.
3: What?
8: We are taking you into custody for further investigations.
2: Why are you arresting him?
7: Matu, you need to come with us.
3: Candy, no, what's this? What's going on?
7: Come on, move.
3: No, let me go.
8: Hey.
3: Innocent.
8: Hey, let young me go. Man. Young man.
7: Come on.
8: Move.
1: 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Does Matu really have something to do with his girlfriend's stabbing? We also heard something about Zake, the man she met online. Who is he? And what about Zawadi? Will she wake up? Find out in the next episode. 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
1: Hello there, and welcome to the second episode of Crime Fighters, Click on the Link. Zawadi, a college student, has been stabbed and left for dead at the side of the road. She's still in a coma, and it's unclear whether or not she will recover. Her best friend, Candy, wants to find out what happened to her. Right now, Zawadi's boyfriend, Matu, is the main suspect because he was seen arguing with her the day she was stabbed. In today's episode, What Have We Here?, we join Matu at the police station as he is being questioned by Officer Fred Obi.
2: Right, young man. I hope you're ready to cooperate with me now.
3: But I've got nothing to say. I didn't do anything, sir. I love Zawadi. Why would I want to harm her?
2: Stop acting smart, young man. I've dealt with the likes of you before. You think you're above the law, don't you, eh?
3: No, sir.
2: One last chance. What happened between you and Zawadi the other evening?
3: We had a fight, sir, and it got a bit heated.
2: Did you hit her?
3: What? No. She was the one who threw a book at me. I swear I didn't even touch her. I tried to follow her, but she told me not to.
2: What was the fight about?
3: There was this guy called Zake on Twari. You know, the social media website. This guy was always liking Zawadi's photos and commenting on them all the time. And in the last few days, he'd been telling Zawadi that he'd like to meet her.
2: And?
3: We fought because Zawadi told me she was going to meet up with Zake. And I told her not to because it could be dangerous.
2: You expect me to believe that's why you fought?
3: I'm telling the truth, sir. Zawadi accused me of not paying her any attention anymore. She said I wasn't as much fun as I used to be.
2: Did Zawadi actually meet with Zake?
3: I honestly don't know. But if they did meet, maybe he was the one who attacked her.
2: What do you know about this Zake? Do you know his last name?
3: He goes by the name Zake Makele on his profile. But it could be a nickname. I do have his photo. I downloaded it from Twari.
2: So, let me get this straight. You don't know anything about him, except possibly his name and a picture you got from his profile. But you think he may have done it? Quite convenient, isn't it? Blaming a complete stranger. Tell me, Matu, where did you go after the fight?
3: I went to the gym to cool off. I wanted to give her time to cool down too.
2: And after the gym?
3: I went straight home, had dinner, and then I went to sleep.
2: Can anyone confirm your story?
3: Ask at the gym. I stayed there till late, and then I walked home. I live at the campus hostel, and the gym isn't far from there. Sir, I swear I didn't stab my girlfriend. Please, let me go.
2: No. As long as we have no solid evidence that you had nothing to do with it, you're the prime suspect.
4: Hey! Candy, wait up.
5: Oh, hello. Tembo, sorry, I'm a bit distracted.
4: I was in my office at the police station and I saw you leaving. What's up?
5: Well, you heard what happened to Zawadi, right?
4: Yes. It's terrible. And my colleagues in the criminal division are holding Matu as a suspect.
5: Yeah, I had a short break, so I thought I'd come to visit him. First, the police kept me waiting, then they told me I wasn't allowed to see him.
4: Oh, yes. You have to get permission from the lead officer in the case.
5: You see, I didn't know that. Poor Matu. He must be feeling so alone. Especially after what happened to Zawadi.
4: I am sure he will be okay. But how's Zawadi doing?
5: She's still in a coma. And the doctor doesn't know if or when she'll wake up.
4: I'm really sorry. How are you coping?
5: I'm doing better now, thanks. But I feel so sorry for Matu. He must think all his friends think he's guilty.
4: Candy, are you sure it's a good idea to try and visit the prime suspect in an ongoing case?
5: Come on. Don't tell me you think he's guilty too. You've met Matu. You and I have hung out with him and Zawadi. Does he look like he could have done it?
4: That's not what I am saying. But right now, it could have been anybody. And criminals don't always look like criminals.
5: Well, I simply can't believe he's involved. I want to help him clear his name and find out who really did this to Zawadi.
4: How are you going to do that?
5: Actually, I meant to see you about that. You're the IT expert. You're working with the police. Have you got any ideas for me?
4: Candy, you overestimate me. But if you just want to talk about it, no problem. Would you like to go and grab a coffee?
5: Sorry, Tembo. I'd like to, but I can't. My lunch break is over and I have to go back for afternoon class.
4: Maybe after that?
5: Yes, great. I do have an idea, actually, and you're the best person to help me.
4: Okay. I still don't see how, but I'll do my best.
5: I'll tell you all about it over that cup of coffee. See you later.
4: See you.
6: You know, Fred, I keep wondering who could have wanted to harm this girl. Judging by the interviews we've conducted so far, Zawadi seems to be a very likable person.
2: You're right, Sally. Very focused on her studies, too. Maybe she witnessed something she shouldn't have. But why was she out in the middle of the night?
6: I don't know. But girls nowadays are much more daring than we used to be. Maybe Matu tried to get her to do something she didn't want to, and she refused. Why didn't he come forward when we visited the school? Who are his friends?
2: Well, we'll find out soon enough. But we already know they had a big fight. The student who talked to us, Kilele, said Matu and Zawadi were definitely breaking up. Maybe Zawadi left him and Matu got angry and attacked her.
6: It's a possibility. Matu told us that he went to the gym in the evening. But when we asked the trainer, he didn't remember seeing him there until late.
2: That's right.
6: What do her parents do, by the way?
2: Her mother is a tailor and her father works as an administrator for a foreign company.
6: I think we should look into that too. See whether anyone could be targeting her parents. We should also look into her brothers.
2: What? You think an 8-year-old would have enemies who would want to harm the family?
6: Ah, don't be silly. I mean her elder brother, of course. The one who works for
2: Ife Airlines, yes. We should look into all the possibilities, even ones that seem unlikely.
6: Of course. We might be surprised at what we find.
7: Candy, where are you rushing off to?
5: I'm meeting someone and I'm late, Kilele.
7: Can I talk to you for a minute?
5: I'm really in a rush.
7: It won't take long.
5: What do you want to talk about?
7: It's about you. I mean, about Matu. Have you had the chance to visit him already?
5: Why are you asking?
7: Don't be like that, Candy. I'm asking because I would like to go with you.
5: Why? It's not like you and Matu are friends. For all I know, you could have set him up with the police.
7: Why would I do that? We are not enemies. We just don't have similar interests. But I wouldn't set him up.
5: How should I know?
7: Candy, now you're being...
8: New federal data shows the vast majority of people with serious addictions still are not getting treatment. Critics say there are low-cost medications proven to treat addiction and save lives, but most doctors don't prescribe them.
9: We would not allow, as a society, people with heart attacks to come to a hospital and not get appropriate treatment. This is as serious as that.
8: I'm Elsa Chang. That's on All Things Considered from NPR News.
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0: Hi, this is News from Poland coming to you from Warsaw. It's Wednesday, the 5th of August. I'm Agnieszka Łaszczuk, welcoming you to this broadcast from the English Service of Polish Radio, and we're starting with our current affairs section. In today's edition of our magazine, the Polish government suggests a hardline stance on illegal migration at the EU Interior Minister's emergency meetup.
1: These past few days were a test of our European resilience on the one hand and of the security of our external borders.
0: Extreme heat strains Central Europe's power supply.
2: The water level in the Vistula is unusually low. Poland is facing the same problem as Hungary and Romania.
0: That and more later on, but first a look at some Polish-related news developments. Poland's PM says he's giving it 48 hours before deciding on fuel price action. Warsaw marks the anniversary of the Wola massacre. Poland's volleyball team returns home after winning the Nations League. Polish Prime Minister Donald Tusk says that the government is monitoring fuel prices and is prepared to act if the situation worsens. On Wednesday, Tusk explained he wants to wait 48 hours after US President Donald Trump said the Strait of Hormuz could be unblocked within that time. According to the Polish PM, global fuel prices have fallen slightly for the third consecutive day. The Prime Minister says he'll discuss possible measures with Finance Minister Andrzej Domański, including options that could provide at least some relief for Polish drivers, especially during the period of summer holiday travel. The government is considering whether to bring back parts of its program, known in Poland as CPN. The scheme, which ended at the end of June, included measures such as reduced VAT rate on some fuels and maximum prices at petrol stations. Temperatures in Poland have reached over 35 degrees Celsius on Wednesday. The forecast also pointed to severe thunderstorms developing first in western Poland before spreading across much of the country overnight and into Thursday. The heat is expected to continue mostly in eastern regions on Thursday. Warsaw is marking the anniversary of the Wola massacre, when German forces began the systematic murder of civilians during the Warsaw Uprising on the 5th of August in 1944. The main commemorations took place on Wednesday evening at the Warsaw Insurgent Cemetery. Participants were able to collect biographies of the victims, light candles, and pay tribute to civilians killed during the uprising. A planned March of Remembrance was cancelled because of the extreme heat. The Warsaw Rising Museum encouraged people to attend the evening gathering instead, advising them to use public transport or special buses provided by the organizers. And now a warning. What you're about to hear is first-hand testimony from a survivor describing killings and sexual violence during the war. Some listeners may find this distressing. Andrzej Kowarsz was just 7 years old when he survived the Wola massacre. In an interview with Polish Radio's external service, he recalls traumatic memories from that time. As we went out, it was already along the courtyard. As I walked, there were probably already bodies, a lot of bodies lying in the gateway. They led us out onto Działdowska Street and lined us up. It looked like they were going to shoot us right there. Why they didn't do it, I don't know. It was maybe at number 12 or 14 Działdowska. We crossed into the hospital courtyard. We went through that hospital. In the hospital, I didn't understand it then, but I saw, for example, this scene. A woman in a white coat, either a doctor or a nurse, and there was a line of men. They were drinking vodka and raping her there. The killings continued for several days, with German forces carrying out mass executions of residents, including women, children and the elderly. During the Wola massacre, German forces killed an estimated 40 to up to 60,000 civilians in just a few days. Caritas Polska is continuing its psychological support program for Ukrainian families and war veterans, with around 2,500 people expected to benefit by the end of the year. The charity says the project is aimed at children, young people, families, internally displaced people and members of local communities coping with the impact of Russia's full-scale invasion. Olga Sułkowska, head of humanitarian and development aid at Caritas Polska, says the program will provide a wide range of support. The program will cover four family support centers in Kharkiv, Odessa, Zhytomyr, and Kamenets-Podolsky. We'll provide psychological and psychosocial support there for children and young people, families and caregivers, internally displaced people and members of local communities. A separate support program will be dedicated to veterans and their families. It will include individual and group counseling, community integration activities, therapeutic and rehabilitation camps for veterans, and help in accessing specialist services. The centers will also receive additional equipment needed for therapeutic activities. The program is funded by the Polish government's development cooperation budget through the Ministry of Foreign Affairs and will run until the end of the year. Poland's men's volleyball team has returned home after defending its Volleyball Nations League title in China. The team arrived in Warsaw on Wednesday morning, a day later than planned, after missing a connecting flight in Beijing because of delays. Players traveled home on different routes before reuniting in the Polish capital. Poland retained the title on Sunday with a dramatic 3-2 victory over the United States in the final in Ningbo. Tomasz Fornal was named the tournament's most valuable player. I don't think this should be looked at in terms of one player instead of the whole team. You could see in that final that it wasn't just the players on the court at any given moment. The guys on the bench were just as much a part of this team. Everyone deserved this award. They had to give it to someone because they couldn't give it to everyone, so they chose me. But as I keep saying, individual awards are not the most important thing in a team sport. The Polish MVP said. Just a reminder that you're tuned to Polish Radio and this is our weekday current affairs magazine. I'm Agnieszka Łaszczuk, your host in Warsaw. Entering the EU legally should make it impossible to obtain residency. Such a position was presented by the Polish government on Tuesday during an extraordinary meeting of EU interior ministers, which addressed the recent migration crisis in the Spanish enclave in North Africa, Ceuta in Spanish or Ceuta in American English. Martin Matuszewski has the story.
3: Poland's Deputy Minister of Interior and Administration, Maciej Duszczyk, participated in Tuesday's extraordinary meeting of the European Union's Justice and Home Affairs Council. The emergency online summit was devoted to the EU's policy on migration and resulted from the recent mass influx of illegal migrants into Ceuta, a Spanish exclave of 85,000 inhabitants located on the North African side of the Gibraltar Strait. As for the figures, these are numbers that we have reasonably estimated. Around 72,000 people entered Ceuta from Morocco, skipping the regular procedures. None of them have reached the mainland of Spain. The Schengen area was in no way compromised by this crisis, and 70,000 of those who entered were already expelled from the country. Summed up Spain's interior minister Fernando Grande Marlaska speaking to the media after the summit, Reuters reported. According to the latest Spanish media accounts, at least 141 people have died during the rush while trying to cross into the exclave by sea. Speaking for Reuters on Tuesday morning, EU Commissioner for the Mediterranean, Croatia's Dubravka Šuica, related to what took place in Ceuta in the following words.
4: It's not easy to assess what was the main trigger, so we are waiting for the investigation of other institutions. But it shouldn't have happened. This is our assessment.
3: According to Grande Marlaska, Spanish intelligence had no indications a mass crossing into Ceuta was imminent. However, numerous reports point out that it is unlikely that such a mass migrant influx was spontaneous, especially that it was preceded by an intense online wave of disinformation encouraging people to cross into the EU. And just before it started, the Moroccan law enforcement suddenly stopped controlling the border. All this bears a close resemblance to the actions of Russia and Belarus on the latter's border with Poland. Similarly, an intense anti-migrant fear-mongering campaign by a host of far-right groups has followed across Europe and in the US, and a number of outlets battling disinformation point out that such messages have been amplified by Russia-adjacent online entities. Tuesday's emergency summit dedicated to the SOTA crisis was called by leaders of 22 EU member states in a letter sent on August 1st, and Poland's Prime Minister Donald Tusk was one of the signatories. In the document, the officials expressed deep concern over recent events at the European Union's external border and stressed the need for an immediate and coordinated European response. At the meeting, Deputy Minister Duszczyk conveyed the Polish government's position that migration from outside the bloc must be fully controlled, because only such a stance makes it impossible to use migration against the values that guide the EU. Poland's representative also emphasized that protecting the EU's external borders must be a priority, and that illegal entry into the European Union should automatically exclude the possibility of obtaining residence permits, which allow for remaining in the EU permanently. Deputy Minister Duszczyk also presented Poland's experience in protecting borders against weaponized migration. EU Commissioner for Internal Affairs and Migration, Austria's Magnus Brunner, started his post-summit press conference with the following statement.
1: These past few days were a test of our European resilience on the one hand and of the security of our external borders. But before I go into the details further, something that all ministers recalled today, what the EU has jointly achieved in the last 1.5 years is real, and the numbers also clearly show this. Illegal migration decreased by 55% in the last 2 years, another almost 40% so far this year, and this led to just over 49,000 people crossed illegally to our European Union across all our external borders. And just to give you a comparison, this is roughly as many as arrived on the Greek islands alone in a single week of October 2015.
3: The European Commission's media service relayed. The main conclusions from the meeting were recognizing the need to ensure full control over the EU's external borders, accepting the adoption of the Poland proposed principle that illegal entry into the EU automatically excludes the possibility of staying for good, and the official designation of migration as a challenge directly linked to security. Other significant outcomes were increasing EU budget support for migration policy and the construction of physical barriers at borders, as well as significantly strengthening and accelerating the return and deportation of migrants whose stay in the EU is seen as undesirable. In a post-emergency summit sum up published on its website, Poland's Interior Ministry welcomed the fact that a growing number of member states share the Polish view on migration from outside the bloc. For News from Poland, Marcin Matuszewski.
0: This is Polish Radio broadcasting from Warsaw, and you're listening to our Monday through Friday current affairs magazine. Still to come, Poland bans mobile phones in primary schools and kindergartens.
5: Is this a huge problem right now? I think it could be a growing problem. And since we care about digital hygiene, I see no reason not to include this amendment, which makes sense because we also want to maintain digital hygiene in preschools. I think highlighting this topic was equally important.
0: Also, later in our magazine, the Two River Sides Film and Art Festival is taking place in southeastern Poland.
6: Our goal is to bridge these proverbial two riversides and connect these two worlds. This connection can be interpreted in many different ways.
0: First, though, record-breaking heat and drought are straining electricity systems across Central Europe. In Poland, low water levels have forced power plants to cut output. Yet the government has dismissed any risk of blackouts. Michał Owczarek has the details.
2: Along with much of Central Europe, Poland has seen record temperatures this summer, leading to drought in parts of the country. Low water levels in the Vistula River have forced two coal-fired power plants operated by Poland's second-largest state-owned utility to scale back electricity generation. The company shut down three generating units at each plant on Tuesday. Energy analyst Jakub Wiech told Polish radio the situation is a direct consequence of worsening hydrological conditions. The water level in the Vistula is unusually low and the water itself is much warmer than normal. As a result, the pumps that supply cooling water to power plants can no longer operate efficiently, forcing operators to reduce generation. Poland is facing the same problem as Hungary and Romania. Unfortunately, the coming days are expected to remain extremely hot, posing a serious challenge for the power system. It's no surprise, then, that the grid operator has announced a capacity market call. The capacity market call is a procedure triggered in the event of a risk of power shortages, whose aim is to mobilize power stations, storage facilities and consumers to increase generation or reduce consumption in order to ensure grid stability. On Wednesday, Polish Prime Minister Donald Tusk sought to reassure the public, saying the country's electricity system remains fully under control and that there is no risk of blackouts or need to draw on emergency reserves. I've been assured that Poland's electricity grid operators do not expect to activate the capacity market mechanism for now. It may sound technical, but it simply means that, according to the experts, there is currently no need to call on reserve capacity to boost electricity production. The challenges are being felt across much of Central Europe. Low water levels in the Danube River have already forced nuclear plants in Hungary and Romania to reduce output, just as temperatures approaching 40 degrees Celsius are driving up demand for air conditioning. On Tuesday, only one turbine remained in operation at Hungary's Pax plant, generating roughly 10% of its normal capacity. Hungarian Prime Minister Peter Mojar warned the plant could remain partially offline for more than a month and urged both households and businesses to save electricity during peak evening hours. I urge everyone to use electricity even more responsibly between 5 p.m. and 10 p.m. and particularly from 6 p.m. to 9 p.m. I ask businesses, public institutions, local authorities and all my fellow citizens to reduce electricity consumption as much as possible during those hours. Other countries along the Danube are also under mounting pressure. Romania has declared a 30-day nationwide state of alert after shutting down one reactor at the Cernavoda nuclear power plant. A second reactor remains connected to the grid but is under close monitoring and could also be taken offline if conditions deteriorate. Together, the two units normally supply around one-fifth of Romania's electricity. In an extraordinary measure, the Romanian Navy carried out a controlled underwater explosion to redirect water from the drought-stricken Danube towards the country's only remaining operation nuclear reactor, ensuring it continues to receive sufficient cooling water. Reporting for News from Poland, I'm Michał Owczarek.
7: You're listening to News from Poland coming your way from Warsaw. Poland's President Karol Nawrocki has signed an amendment to the country's education law that introduces a nationwide ban on the use of mobile phones and other electronic communication devices in schools. Adia Niszewska has the details.
5: starting on September 1st, 2026, children attending primary schools and kindergartens across Poland will face a significant change in their daily routine. President Karol Nawrocki signed an amendment to the country's education law that introduces a nationwide ban on the use of mobile phones and other electronic communication devices in educational institutions. The new legislation represents one of the most comprehensive restrictions on students' smartphone use in Europe, aiming to reduce distractions, improve concentration, and encourage healthier social interactions among children. Under the amended regulations, students in both public and private primary schools will no longer be allowed to use mobile phones or other electronic devices capable of communication, audio recording, or video recording while at school. The ban applies not only during lessons, but also throughout breaks and other school activities. Supporters argue that smartphones have become one of the biggest sources of distraction in classrooms. Łukasz Osmalak, a member of parliament from Poland 2050, described the legislation as a step in the right direction. I frequently travel around my region visiting schools and talking with students about cybersecurity, smartphone use and electronics. I see that schools are approaching this issue very well. This bill, however, aims to support these schools to improve even further. Importantly, the restrictions extend beyond schools' buildings. Students participating in educational activities outside the campus, such as physical education classes held at sport facilities or educational excursions, will also be prohibited from using their devices unless an exception applies. Education Minister Barbara Nowacka also expressed confidence in the reform, pointing out that more than half of Polish schools already enforce some form of mobile phone restriction. Is this a huge problem right now? I think it could be a growing problem. And since we care about digital hygiene, I see no reason not to include this amendment, which makes sense because we also want to maintain digital hygiene in preschools. I think highlighting this topic was equally important. According to the minister, the nationwide regulation simply creates a consistent standard across the education system. As she noted, the law is not an absolute ban. Students will still be allowed to use electronic devices in specific situations, including when a teacher authorizes their use for educational purposes, classroom activities, or assessments. In cases where a student needs to contact a parent or guardian urgently, during emergencies involving health or safety, when the school principal grants permission because of student's disability, chronic illness or other special educational needs, including the use of medical monitoring applications or specialized assistive technology. This law is a convenient and necessary tool for teachers. They've been talking about it and asking for it for a long time. This social climate now is ready for it. Just a few years ago, schools regulated such matters themselves. Today, digital hygiene is a necessity. Some schools have been ahead of the curve for years. Primary school number 33 in Katowice, for example, introduced a mobile phone ban 5 years ago. According to the head teacher, Teresa Liburska-Wój, the policy has been highly successful, encouraging students to interact more with one another during breaks instead of focusing on screens. We have wise, loving parents who understood the problem of excessive phone use. This was especially true after COVID, when children returned to school and they were still communicating via text messages while standing next to each other. Therefore, after lengthy discussions with parents, we agreed that phones must be turned off upon entering the school grounds. When children needed to communicate with their parents, they could use the phone, having previously informed the teacher, or use the phone in the office. Albo przyjść do sekretariatu I zadzwonić do rodzica. Although the new rules officially take effect on September 1st this year, schools have until December 31st, 2026 to update their statuses and internal regulations to fully comply with the legislation. Until those updates are completed, existing school policies regarding mobile phone use will remain in force. For News from Poland, I'm Ada Janiszewska.
7: And last but not least, we're turning our attention to the 20th Two Riversides Film and Art Festival, which is taking place in Kazimierz Dolny Janowiec in southeastern Poland. The event highlights ambitious art house cinema and a special tribute to the late Polish movie director Andrzej Wajda. More from Piotr Urbaniak.
6: The annual Two Riversides Film and Art Festival unfolds in Kazimierz Dolny and Janowiec in southeastern Poland. The 20th anniversary program offers pre-premiere screenings of films awarded at major international festivals, concerts, exhibitions and meetings with filmmakers. The event runs until August 9th. In an interview with Polish radio, the festival's artistic director Grażyna Torbicka explained the symbolism of its name.
8: Our goal is to bridge these proverbial two riversides and connect these two worlds. This connection can be interpreted in many different ways. It represents the meeting of artists and audiences, the fusion of different film genres and art forms, and a bond between generations. For me, connecting our viewers in this way is what matters most, and that is the true essence of this event.
6: The festival traces its origins to the film summer event of 1995, which presented 20 motion pictures in local cinemas. Attendance grew steadily as new cultural initiatives appeared in the region. The first edition in its current form took place in 2007 in cooperation with Polish television. This year's edition opened on August 1st with the screening of Coward, directed by Belgian filmmaker Lucas Dont, winner of the Best Actor Award in Cannes. Audiences also saw Paweł Pawlikowski's Fatherland, honored in Cannes for Best Director. The following day featured Christian Mungiu's Fjord, recipient of the Palme d'Or and the Fipre Shi Prize. The festival highlights ambitious auteur cinema while maintaining a broad artistic profile that includes music, literature, photography and visual arts. The program features concerts, walks and workshops, most of them free. Participants can also visit local galleries, studios and art spaces. A central part of the program honors Andrzej Wajda. As part of the year dedicated to the iconic Polish director, audiences watched one of his most personal films, Everything for Sale, created in memory of actor Zbigniew Cybulski. The screening was preceded by a discussion about working with Wajda, with the participation of many prominent Polish actors like Grażyna Szapołowska and Daniel Olbryski. The anniversary edition includes four major retrospectives devoted to directors Lars von Trier, Jan Komasa, Eliza Kubarska and actress Anna Dymna. During her festival speech, Dymna shared what draws her to her profession. To give you some context, I've been doing this for 58 years. I truly believe it's the most beautiful profession in the world because it's entirely about people. The greatest masters taught me empathy, how to truly connect with someone else's situation, their suffering, their dreams, both the good and the bad. It's a career where you can never claim to know it all. Every time I step into a new role, I stand there feeling like I know absolutely nothing. Viewers can also follow the International Short Film Competition. The festival's key element remains the pre- and post-screening meetings with Polish actors and filmmakers such as Joanna Kulik and Marcin Dorociński. Polish radio spoke with festival participants to find out what brings them to the event year after year. We've been here five or six times now, and we absolutely love it. The movies draw us here, but the real bonus is the talks with directors and creators afterwards. Hearing about the creative process behind the scenes gives the films so much more depth. Plus, the vibe and charm of this place are unmatched. With such a packed lineup of films and meetups, it's a wonderful way to spend the summer. Openings, concerts, art galleries. We come here to just absorb it all and make the most of this amazing culture. The festival will close with a screening of The Beloved, a 2026 Spanish film directed by Rodrigo Sorogoyen. For news from Poland, I'm Piotr Urbaniak.
7: And that report has brought us to the end of this Wednesday edition of our News from Poland Current Affairs magazine. But please do stay with us for more and don't forget to check our website, denews.pl, and our social media channels for updates. Your host today was Agnieszka Maszczuk. 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
9: This is Patrick Trombez with a letter from Poland. This week and next, who's in charge? Before I started checking the data on issues like flat earth theories, COVID conspiracy theories, global warming denial, the explanation of the Smolensk air disaster, influence of foreign countries or actors on national politics, etc., I assumed that Americans had more convictions in defiance of the facts or science or sheer common sense. This has turned out not to entirely be the case. A very low percentage of Poles believe that the Earth is flat. It's a fringe group, perhaps between 1 and 3% of the population, based on European-wide surveys. Perhaps it's not even 1%, whereas as much as 10% of Americans distrust science on this. Perhaps Poland is honouring the modern scientific attitude of its greatest astronomer, Nicholas Copernicus, whose name and statue is all over Poland, and who, besides firmly believing that the Earth is round, was also notably aloof towards astrology, unlike Kepler and Galileo, for example. Climate change is an area where there is also a sharp difference between the US and Poland, suggesting that Poland is a more pro-science and less religious country than America. However, this characterization starts to crumble under investigation. Approximately 3% of Poles, compared to 12% of Americans, flat out deny that the Earth is getting warmer at all. I have never heard people simply denying climate change in Poland. Quite the contrary, you constantly hear people without any political or religious agenda talking about the days when there were real winters or when Poland had four clear seasons, rather akin to the American Northeast, rather than their long, drawn-out autumn-stroke-winter, followed by a heat wave. When we look more closely, however, it seems that Poland may trust science less than the US. An EU-wide survey found that 52% of Poles, while believing that climate change is taking place, attributed the change to natural, cyclical causes. They do not trust the consensus scientific view that Homo, quote-unquote, sapiens, is contributing significantly to the warming. A Pew survey found that in America, 48% believe that global warming is mostly caused by human activity, and only 22% believe that warming is mostly due to natural patterns. Then there are the 12% who don't believe that the Earth is getting warmer at all, and 17% who are not sure. But on the whole, America is more in line with science here than Poland. What is a conspiracy theory? A theory about who is really in charge. Perhaps they are partly a symptom of post-monarchical societies or growing secularism. When the king or God is in charge, the question doesn't even arise. Perhaps it is not God is dead so everything is permitted, but God is dead so who's flying this plane? We live in times of partial freedom where we as people need to take responsibility even for global phenomena, in an age where our best contribution to peace is mutually assured destruction. Conspiracy theories represent a partial emancipation of those who under previous regimes had to keep their heads down and their mouths shut. Now, as Umberto Eco put it condescendingly, social media gives legions of idiots the right to speak. Especially in the US, global warming and the apocalypse it threatens, this is the domain of the divine. It is not for us, mere mortals, to decide the fate of the planet. To even think we could destroy the planet is hubris, as well as an inconvenient brake on economic growth. A very different case of conspiracy theory are the attempts to explain the 2010 Smolensk air disaster, in which all 96 Poles

0: the need for an explanation of a traumatic event, an explanation whose therapeutic power seems to depend on its simplicity. And there is the need to return to, albeit toxic, national self-stereotypes, the suffering nation, what Mickiewicz called the Christ amongst nations.
1: Hard and heavy or cool and classic? High Note, a subjective review of the music scene in Poland with Elżbieta Krajewska. Join me on Monday at 2040 CET. You're tuned to Warsong. Welcome to Europe East, to look at life and events in this part of the continent. I'm Agnieszka Wielawska. And we start with the scorching heat. Southeastern Europe is facing a punishing summer heat wave, with Poland forecasting a possible all-time national temperature record. A report by Polish Radio's Michał Owczarek.
2: Poland could see its hottest temperature on record this week, according to forecasts, with the sharpest spike expected in the southeast on Wednesday afternoon. Weathermen project highs of up to 42 degrees Celsius, enough to break the country's current record of 40.5 degrees set in June. A similar record-breaking reading of around 41 degrees Celsius is also possible on Thursday near the border with Ukraine. Second degree heat warnings have been issued for the southern half of the country, the Met Office said. The matter appears serious enough for government officials to weigh in. Deputy Interior Minister Tomasz Szymański on Tuesday urged people to take precautions and protect their health during the heat wave. He stressed that extreme temperatures pose a serious risk, particularly to seniors and people with cardiovascular conditions. Those individuals should avoid going outside during the hottest part of the day, from around noon onwards. Let's make sure they have access to fresh drinking water and, unless absolutely necessary, stay indoors. Those of us commuting to work or going about our daily routines should seek shade and avoid being outside unless we have to. Extreme heat can also affect critical infrastructure. Building materials expand and contract in high temperatures, which may lead to localized power outages. Authorities may also issue appeals to limit water consumption. The heat will be building through the week, with Monday already bringing highs above 30 degrees Celsius in the south. By Tuesday, third-degree warnings are set to expand to a broad belt running through central Poland toward the southeast, with highs reaching 37 degrees Celsius. That top-tier alert zone widens further on Wednesday to include all of the Mazovia region, including the capital Warsaw. In the meantime, the residents are bracing for another intense heat wave, with temperatures in the capital expected to climb to 37 degrees Celsius on Wednesday. Many say they'll stay indoors or cut back on outdoor activities. I definitely go out much less between 11 a.m. and 5 p.m., mainly because of my age. My way of coping with the heat is a portable air conditioner I've had running since the beginning of summer, with the exhaust hose through the window. It keeps the room coolish, and I live in a top-floor apartment, so without it, the heat would be unbearable. I simply couldn't manage otherwise. During the hottest hours, my daughter and I just stay indoors. Me, I still have to go to work, but fortunately, the trains are air-conditioned. Hopefully, it'll be okay. Nighttime lows are also expected to stay high, with so-called tropical nights. Overnight temperatures no lower than 20 degrees Celsius, likely in southern regions, alongside a chance of

0: brain in central and northeastern areas. Meanwhile, cardiologist Marek Słomczyński warns that dehydration is the greatest health risk during heat waves, with older adults particularly vulnerable. We really should be concerned about extreme heat, particularly patients with diagnosed heart conditions. But they are not the only ones at risk. People living with liver or thyroid diseases, as well as the elderly, face a greater risk of complications and health problems when temperatures soar.
1: Różnych powikłań i różnych problemów związanych z wysoką temperaturą.
2: A report by Michał Owczarek. Hungarian companies and households have cut their power consumption this week in an unprecedented way after a government appeal to ease pressure on the grid amid a severe drought that people have described as a wake-up call. The low levels of the Danube River have forced Hungary to largely shut down its Sol nuclear plant, which uses the river's waters as a coolant, creating an energy crisis, stretching its power supply capacity to its limits. Hungary's Prime Minister Peter Modjar has since warned the country is facing the most critical 5 days ahead.
3: We're facing the most critical 5 days ahead. Monday, the PEX power plant will not be generating while the hottest 40-degree days are ahead. The power grid, our public services, and ourselves will all come under enormous strain.
2: He also said the power plant would operate at reduced capacity until it is completely shut down for the first time in more than four decades as a new heat wave looms. The plant generates about half of the country's electricity, and as of Sunday, it was running at just over 10% of its capacity after the Danube fell to a record low. The shutdown has laid bare the widening impact of this summer's succession of extreme heat waves in Europe, the fastest warming continent in the world. Scientists say the heat waves have been made more intense by the human-driven climate crisis. Across Europe, heat alerts have been issued for major cities, and droughts are turning hugely lush landscapes into dusty brown expanses as wildfires spread to more nations following the devastating blazes in Spain, France, Portugal, as well as Greece. Also fueling the fires scorching Europe's land, the latest heat waves have also put unprecedented pressure on the continent's water sources and the vital infrastructure that relies on them. An energy alert in Romania has been announced. Citizens and companies and Romanian government agencies are reducing their energy consumption. More from Lacrimira Simon from Radio Romania International.
4: Romania is under an energy alert declared by the government for the month of August amid a severe decline in domestic electricity production. This is caused by extreme drought and low water levels in rivers, particularly in the Danube, which are expected to continue falling in the coming days. The acting Prime Minister Ilie Bolojan stated that the Danube's flow rate, which is less than half of normal levels, could lead to the risk of the second unit at the Cernavoda nuclear power plant in the southeast being shut down. Under these circumstances, maintaining the only operational reactor remains a priority. Consequently, authorities have taken steps to increase the river's flow rate in the branch that feeds the plant. The military and specialists carried out controlled detonations of a massive rock formation to partially divert the water's course, thereby increasing the flow to the plant and safeguarding the reactor's operation. According to the acting defense minister Radu Miruță, regardless of the ultimate consequences for the plant, the removal of this rock was necessary both for navigation and for dredging the old Danube. Meanwhile, the acting Prime Minister Ilie Bolojan announced new measures to ensure the necessary electricity supply in light of the crisis caused by the prolonged drought and the extended heat wave. Amid the energy alert, the government secured a commitment on Monday from major industrial consumers to voluntarily reduce their consumption during peak hours. Automotive giants Dacia and Ford have already shut down their production lines. Companies are in different situations. Some can reduce consumption by smaller amounts, others by larger amounts. Some can effectively halt production, while others cannot stop at all. Some are undergoing various inspection and maintenance activities during August, so the situations vary greatly. What's important is the response we've received and the signal from these companies that they are aware of this reality, the acting Prime Minister stated. He also noted that should the voluntary reductions prove insufficient, the National Energy System Dispatcher will be able to impose consumption limits on certain large consumers. The government is preparing an emergency decree as a contingency measure. This will allow the state to cap or interrupt electricity supply to large consumers with 24 hours advance notice. According to the interim Prime Minister, Romania faces a significant energy shortage in the evening between 7 p.m. and 11 p.m., which it covers with expensive imports, especially since other countries in the region are facing the same problems. Ilie Bolojan once again called on citizens, government institutions and companies to voluntarily reduce their energy consumption as the primary way to address the current energy crisis.
2: A report by Lacrimiera Simona. As Hungary has shut down its Pax nuclear power plant after prolonged drought and extreme heat caused the level of the Danube to fall further, and this situation has raised questions about whether climate change could create similar problems for Czech nuclear facilities. Vít Bohánka spoke to Petr Schuller, head of the communications for the nuclear energy division.
5: The main difference is actually very simple and easy to spot. Temelín and Dukovany both use cooling towers, those large concrete structures, very similar to, for example, the best known nuclear power plant in Springfield TV series. So these structures that many people mistaken away see as a symbol of nuclear power plants. Cooling towers are more expensive to build, but they make the plant far less dependent on river flow rates or on water temperatures than plants that use once-through cooling systems. This is not something unique to nuclear. Virtually all thermal power plants, whether nuclear coal-fired or gas-fired, use either cooling towers or once-through cooling systems. To put it simply, with once-through cooling, the plant takes water from the river, uses to condense steam after it passed through the turbine, and then returns the warmed water back to the river while complying with strict environmental temperature limits. With cooling towers, water circulates within the plant in a closed loop. The excess heat that cannot be converted into electricity or to heating systems is released into the atmosphere through the cooling towers. This has nothing to do with cooling the reactor itself. It's the part of the conventional non-nuclear island, and affects electricity generation efficiency rather than the safety.
6: Nevertheless, could there be certain conditions that could mean that there's, you know, lack of water and that could cause problems even for Temelín or Dukovany, that they would have to stop production, perhaps?
5: From a production perspective, it's a theoretical operating consideration. However, even looking ahead, we do not expect either Temelín or Dukovany to face significant production restrictions because of water availability or river temperatures.
6: So, just to make sure that I understand, even kind of longer heat waves with higher temperatures, less water, it shouldn't kind of have a very strong impact on the Czech nuclear power plants. Do I get that right?
5: In general, Czech NPPs perform a little better in winter than during tropical summer weather. Cooler air allows us to achieve slightly better vacuum conditions in the condensers, which improves overall efficiency. That said, nuclear plants operate safely in regions with much hotter climate than the Czech Republic, including desert. At Temelín Dukovany, the difference between cold winter conditions and the hottest summer days is typically around 1% of nominal output. In practical, for example, Temelín can generate each unit more than 11 megawatts in winter when temperatures are below freezing, below zero. While during recent record high temperatures, production has been around 1,070 megawatts each unit. So the effect is measurable. But relatively small. It does not threaten either safety or the plant's ability to supply electricity.
6: Do you take into consideration when, planning the future performance of Temelin and Dukovany that these periods of drought due to the climate change will be probably more frequent and longer?
5: Yes, we have been planning for this development for many years. For example, this includes investments in technology upgrades and measures to improve water use efficiency. Over time, we have steadily reduced the amount of water required to produce 1 megawatt hour of electricity. At Temelin, for example, total water consumption last year was approximately 2.5 cubic meters per megawatt hour generated, with part of the water later returned to the river. This figure is below the long-term average. We expect further improvements once the ongoing cooling water treatment system modernization is completed. In other words, our strategy is not only to ensure that the plants have sufficient water supplies in the future, but also to continually reduce the amount of water needed to produce the same amount of electricity.
2: Petr Šule, head of communications for the Czech Nuclear Energy Division, was talking to Radio Prague's Evit Pohanka. And winding up on a different topic, mushrooms have spread beyond forest borders and started growing in urban interiors. Romana Grajcarová from Radio Slovakia International has visited one of those places, also known as urban mushroom farms, and spoke to its founder, Paulina Popišová.
7: Voláme sa Mushroom Planet. A sme mestská hubová farma z Prahy. Začali sme sa venovať pestovaniu.
8: Our name is Mushroom Planet, and we are an urban mushroom farm from Prague. We started focusing on mushroom cultivation 3 years ago, and it all began when my mother Tatiana ordered a substrate to our home and grew some mushrooms. She became very interested in it and started devoting more time to it until she came up with the idea of opening an urban farm in Prague. After that, we rented our first space. It was a civil defense shelter, but it looked much like a basement. We ordered substrates and grew our first few kilograms of mushrooms. We then delivered them to the restaurants as samples. The chefs liked them, and that's how it all got started.
9: The family urban mushroom farm now moved to a new space, which Slovak mushroom grower Paulina Popišová showed me around.
7: Takže huby pestujeme v takýchto miestnostiach, ktoré sú vlastne postavené z panelov. Každá tá miestnosť má.
8: We grow mushrooms in rooms like these, which are built from panels that look like refrigerators. Each room has its own humidification, temperature control, ventilation. We bring fresh air to the mushrooms and provide them with light for 12 hours a day. The mushrooms are placed on racks and divided by species and temperature. For example, in this room, we have oyster mushrooms.
9: But I have to ask, since our listeners have surely noticed the sound as well, what is the buzzing we can hear in the background?
8: Those are the exhaust fans that are turned on so we can remove carbon dioxide from the room and allow the mushrooms to breathe properly.
9: Okay, takže teraz akurát pozerám na taký balíček, z ktorého rastie.
10: And right now I'm looking at a kind of package from which a mushroom is growing. What exactly is it? What does the mushroom grow out of on this mushroom farm?
7: Sú to vlastne substráty, ktoré sú z pilín.
8: These are substrates made of sawdust. The sawdust is inoculated with mycelium. Then, once the mycelium grows through the entire substrate, a beautiful oyster mushroom grows out of it when we provide the right conditions.
10: So the substrate is in a plastic bag and the mushroom grows out of one side of that bag.
8: Yes, the mushroom grows exactly where we cut into the substrate and give it space to grow. In this room, we grow our favorite mushroom, lion's mane. Lion's mane resembles a kind of sea coral, or a brain, or most of all, it looks like a cauliflower. It's large, white, firm, and can be prepared like chicken meat, with a very pleasant taste. It's delicious and excellent, for example, as a schnitzel or in soup. It's good for supporting the brain, for improving cognitive functions like memory and concentration. In traditional medicine, it's used to harmonize the body and support the stomach.
10: Where would lion's mane be found in nature?
8: It grows on all trees. It grows here in Slovakia as well as in Czechia and around Europe.
10: At the Mushroom Planet farm in Prague, which Slovak mushroom grower Paulina Pobišová showed me around 800 to 1,000 kilograms of mushrooms are grown each month. In the grow rooms, we saw several types of mushrooms, but not those that are much more familiar in Slovakia, especially among foragers, porcini mushrooms, parasol mushrooms, or chanterelles.
11: Tieto sú veľmi jednoduché na pestovanie. A sú teda veľmi obľúbené medzi kuchármi a v kuchyni.
8: These mushrooms are very easy to grow and are very popular among chefs. Lion's mane in particular, with its texture and simple preparation, is excellent and very trendy at the moment. Most importantly, they are wood decaying mushrooms that grow on trees, so they can be cultivated easily. Our substrates are made of sawdust, so the mushrooms have an environment similar to the tree they would grow on. Porcini or chanterelles, for example, grow from the ground, so they couldn't be cultivated in the substrates we use.
10: So if we want to grow mushrooms at home, would that be possible?
11: Určite áno, práve z tých našich substrátov si viete tieto krásne húbky vypestovať aj doma.
8: Definitely yes. You can grow them at home using our substrates. You don't need any special conditions, just scissors and a spray bottle for plants. You can keep the substrate in your living room or even under the Christmas tree, ideally somewhere without direct sunlight and with a bit of humidity. You can just cut the substrate, tape it up with adhesive tape and mist it every day. In about 2 weeks, your first harvest will grow. You harvest it, eat it, cook something tasty from it, and then another harvest will grow afterwards.
10: Concludes Paulina Pobišová. From oyster mushrooms to lion's mane, each room at Mushroom Planet shows a different stage of controlled growth. The farm produces hundreds of kilograms of mushrooms every month using methods adapted to indoor urban spaces. Instead of forest floors, the mushrooms grow from sawdust substrates that can also be used at home.
2: And that report by Romana Grajcerová brought us to the end of this edition of Europe East from Agnieszka Bielawska. It's thanks for joining me.

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1: 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Her previous novel drew on the life of her father, Paul Watkins. 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
1: It's 8 p.m. in Israel, Wednesday, August the 5th, 2026, in the headlines. Israel's defense establishment conducts a planned Arrow air defense system test. Tehran says Iran and Oman have agreed on route coordinates through the Strait of Hormuz, but warns any deal will be delayed by U.S. threats against Iran. Prime Minister Netanyahu says Israel's existence is not up for negotiation. The Israeli Air Force strikes in Lebanon, citing grave Hezbollah ceasefire violations. The High Court of Justice freezes the transfer of hundreds of millions of shekels to Haredi Orthodox institutions, citing procedural flaws in the convening of the Knesset Finance Committee that approved the funds. The weather outlook, a return to seasonal temperatures through Friday. Good evening. This is Nomi Segal with the news. The Defense Ministry, IDF, and Israel Aerospace Industries this afternoon conducted a planned test of the Chetz Arrow air defense system. A statement said more details are expected to be released in coming hours. The situation in the Gulf. Iran's foreign ministry spokesperson says that the geographic coordinates for a shipping route through the Strait of Hormuz have been agreed by Iran and Oman, and a joint announcement is being finalized, provided no third parties interfere. The spokesperson added that any such agreement between Iran and Oman would not by itself guarantee security in the strategic waterway. Iranian state media had earlier quoted an informed source as saying that the Strait of Hormuz agreement with Oman would be delayed as long as the U.S. continued to threaten Iran. Iran has so far denied ongoing peace talks, including direct communication with Washington, insisting that officials are solely speaking with Oman to iron out navigation through the Strait of Hormuz. U.S. President Donald Trump again claimed that the U.S. and Iran would soon make an agreement following very good discussions. He told Fox News yesterday that the Strait of Hormuz is going to open very soon, warning that if the Iranians back out again, they will get hit really hard.
2: The Strait's going to be open very soon, or they're going to get hit very hard, and then the Strait's going to be open. And we will go into a tremendous attack, the biggest since World War II. And they called me and said, very politely, please, can we talk? Can we talk?
1: U.S. President Donald Trump speaking to Fox News. CNN earlier quoted a senior Gulf official as saying there is a 50-50 chance Iran and Oman will reach a deal on Friday. Despite U.S. President Trump suggesting an agreement was imminent, the Gulf source told CNN the Iranian delegation does not include the voice of the hardline Islamic Revolutionary Guard Corps, which would have to sign off on the details of a provisional agreement. The U.S. Army has used nearly 80% of its stockpile of THAAD interceptor missiles since the outbreak of the war with Iran, leaving its inventory at what senior military officials described as a dangerously low level, CNN reported, citing sources familiar with the matter. According to the report, the U.S. has also used about half of the Patriot interceptor missiles it had at the start of the war. Prime Minister Benjamin Netanyahu says that the United States is Israel's greatest ally, but Israel remains an independent state. We very much appreciate our shared efforts with the United States against the nuclear ambitions of Iran, but I also want to make clear that the existence of the State of Israel is not up for negotiation with or without an agreement. I am determined that we will do everything necessary to ensure our security and our future. Netanyahu was speaking at a ceremony at Mount Herzl, marking the reinterment of the remains of Shimon and Rivka Herzl, the grandparents of modern political Zionism's founder, Theodor Herzl, which were brought to Israel from Belgrade. Turning to the northern sector, Lebanese media reported at least one person killed and more than 10 injured in an Israeli Air Force strike on a structure in the town of Tibnin in southern Lebanon this afternoon. The IDF had announced earlier that it had begun carrying out precise strikes in southern Lebanon in response to grave Hezbollah violations of the ceasefire. Prior to the strikes, the IDF spokesperson in Arabic issued a warning to residents of the village Al-Mansouri in southern Lebanon to leave their homes and move north because the IDF intended to act forcefully in the area. These were the first evacuation orders issued in southern Lebanon since June. A military source noted that the village is located in the security sector under IDF control in southern Lebanon. The military had already evacuated residents in order to protect their safety because there are still security operations in the area. But they had returned under the auspices of the Lebanese army, which set up a checkpoint in the sector in violation of understandings. Khan notes that these incidents took place as Israeli and Lebanese officials have been holding talks in Rome this week to cement the terms of the June ceasefire. A Lebanese source told the Al Arabi network today that Israel is refusing to expand the pilot zones in southern Lebanon before Hezbollah is disarmed. Talks are expected to resume tomorrow. Forces from the 300th Brigade and the Yalom unit destroyed an underground tunnel dozens of meters long in the village of Sarbin in southern Lebanon. The IDF spokesperson said the tunnel was used by Hezbollah to advance and carry out terror plots against the troops. It was also reported that in recent days, forces from the Kfir Brigade operated in southern Lebanon and located a weapons storage facility that contained Hezbollah launchers and rockets. More than 800,000 people displaced by war in Lebanon have begun returning to their hometowns following a lull in violence, this according to the United Nations. The roadmap for the second phase of U.S. President Donald Trump's plan for Gaza. Three sources from terror organizations in the Strip who took part in negotiations in Cairo said that the Hamas delegation passed on a message to the Director General of the Board of Peace, Nikolai Mladenov, that his announcement following talks with Prime Minister Benjamin Netanyahu goes against the agreement that the organization signed. The sources told the Saudi-owned London-based newspaper Ashaq al-Awsat that Mladenov erred when he focused in his statement on the issue of weapons alone and that he did not address other fateful matters for Palestinians. They stressed that the aim of the statement was to placate the Israeli government, and for that reason, it gives a dangerous impression on the way the agreement will be implemented. Meanwhile, Prime Minister Benjamin Netanyahu, in his first public comments on the plan, said yesterday that Israel has not agreed to the Board of Peace's disarmament plan, which was accepted by Hamas last week. Reiterating comments from recent days attributed to senior Israeli officials, Netanyahu said in a video posted to Facebook that Israel will not withdraw from our current lines in Gaza until Hamas is completely disarmed. Israel had reportedly agreed to tighten the rules of engagement in Gaza, requiring the approval of the IDF chief of staff before any strike can go ahead. To that end, the IDF chief of staff, Lieutenant General Eyal Zamir, today toured Gaza and met with commanders. He said that the IDF has significantly weakened Hamas and continues to methodically hit the terror group. Zamir added that the IDF will continue to pursue those responsible for the October 7th massacres. Defense Minister Yisrael Katz says he instructed the IDF not to carry out any drawdown of forces in Gaza periphery communities until further notice. This in order to preserve the sense of security of residents. In a statement, Katz said the decision was made after a situation assessment held last week, following appeals from residents of the border area. In other news, Saudi Foreign Minister Faisal bin Farhan says Jerusalem must be a city of peace and coexistence and a symbol of what can unite humanity, not a scene of struggle and coercion. Speaking at a meeting of Arab foreign ministers in Amman, Jordan, convened to address the situation in Jerusalem and what were described as the illegal steps by Israel in the city, and Farhan said that the protection of Jerusalem and preservation of its historic and legal status is one of the primary keys to achieving a just and sustainable peace to end the conflict and build a future of security, stability, and prosperity for all peoples in the region. IDF forces were operating in the Kalandia refugee camp in the West Bank since dawn, conducting raids and searches in several neighborhoods. Troops distributed leaflets in the area, declaring that Israeli security forces have launched a large-scale operation against terrorists. Palestinian media outlets reported that Israeli forces stormed the headquarters of the camp's popular committee. Meanwhile, the IDF investigation into the recent violence in the village of Tel in Samaria, in which Major Yuval Ezra and Binayahu Melet, the security coordinator of the Chavat Gilad outpost, were killed, has revealed that the trip to the location by local settlers that led to the confrontations was conducted without coordination and approval from security officials as required. It was also revealed that during the evacuation of Major Ezra from the scene, Benaiah Omelet had remained wounded in the field, being treated by a civilian medic without the presence of a military force. It was further determined that the combat force arrived at the incident with insufficient troops and the performance of the soldiers was deficient. The investigation also found that it cannot be definitively determined what caused the injury to Mellet, and it is possible that he was killed by fire from a terrorist or as a result of fire to neutralize the terrorists. U.S. Supreme Court Justice Sonia Sotomayor has declined to pause a $655.5 million judgment against the Palestinian Authority and the PLO over attacks that killed and wounded Americans in Israel during the Second Intifada. Attorneys representing the Palestinian Authority argued that such a payment could lead to the collapse of the Palestinian Authority. Reporter Mark Weiss spoke with attorney Nitzana Darshan-Leitner.
3: We are speaking with Nitzana Darshan-Leitner, president of Shurat Hadin, the Israel Law Center. So before we talk about this week's court ruling in the U.S., just remind our listeners of the background to this long-running legal battle.
4: That was a case that we filed in 2004 against the Palestinian Authority on behalf of 10 American families that lost their loved ones in terror attacks during the Second Intifada. And after a long proceeding in court, we went to trial 2015, where convincing the jury that the Palestinian Authority was responsible for the attack and indeed received a judgment for $655 million. That judgment was vacated on appeal. The Palestinian Authority claimed that there was no personal jurisdiction for the United States court to litigate this case, and they won. The judgment was vacated, and we had to go back to court and change the law in Congress twice in order to reinstate personal jurisdiction. And eventually, when it reached the Supreme Court accepted the personal jurisdiction and reinstated the judgment.
3: So what was the ruling this week by Supreme Court Justice Sonia Sotomayor?
4: So obviously, you can imagine that the Palestinian Authority was not happy with reinstating the judgment, and they went to court and asked to delay this judgment being into place until they appeal it again. This motion was rejected, and we are free to go and start executing our judgment against the Palestinian Authority.
3: Now, lawyers representing the Palestinian Authority have argued that if they are ordered to pay the victims $655 million, then it could lead to the collapse of the Palestinian Authority in the West Bank. Is this even a relevant argument in the court case?
4: Of course not. And that was put in front of the judge when they rejected their motion for delay. The Palestinian Authority had a chance to litigate the case, and they did. They litigated for 22 years. Once they lose, they have to accept the judgment. They have to pay the judgment. And not only that, it's not even a factor when you have a judgment for aiding and abetting terrorism. You don't want to be sued. You don't want to be held accountable and eventually have to pay hundreds of millions of dollars. Don't support terrorism. Don't pay the pay-for-slave policy. Don't give them weapons. Don't give them safe haven. Don't give them orders. Don't give them directives. Don't pay them money. Then maybe you won't have to pay hundreds of millions of dollars.
3: Couldn't the PA argue that if the perpetrators, the terrorists involved in these cases, were from Hamas or the Islamic Jihad, then the PA is not liable?
4: So some of them were. Most of the attacks were done by employees of the Palestinian Authority, but the ones who were done by Hamas operative or Islamic Jihad were able to find the connection between the Palestinian Authority to these organizations. In the beginning of the Intifada, there were close collaboration between these two organizations, and they worked hand by hand, and they shared the same goal to destroy the state of Israel. And therefore, the jury who gave the judgment was convinced, based on the evidence that we laid out before him, that the Palestinian Authority is responsible also for terror attacks done by Hamas and other terror organizations.
3: Now, I understand that you intend to collect the money from the tax revenues that Israel collects on behalf of the PA.
4: Yes, inter alia. The Israeli Treasury is collecting tax money for the Palestinian Authority, $150 million a month. And this money, partially frozen versus the pay-for-slave policy, but the rest of the money is going through to the Palestinian Authority. So we have intention to go after this free money, as we did in the judgment with in Israel. Every judgment that we receive in Israel against the Palestinian Authority is deducted from the tax money. But also, the Palestinian Authority has bank accounts in the territories of the Palestinian Authority, and they have assets, some of them financial assets, some of them others, which we are going to collect the judgment against them.
1: Nitzana Darshan Leitner, president of Shirat HaDin Israel Law Center. Turning to other news and political campaigning, Prime Minister Benjamin Netanyahu says that the unity among us is much broader than people think. During a visit to the Tel HaShomer IDF induction base, Netanyahu spoke to new recruits in IDF artillery and the Givati Brigade. He later described the encounter as moving. They come from all parts of the country, religious and secular, the north, the south, city, village, everything. The Israeli mosaic, Netanyahu said. And I told them that unity within us is broader than people think. We come to protect our only land, we pursue our enemies, and we know that our future is a shared future. The chairman of the Yashar Party, former IDF chief of staff Gadi Eisenkot, says that the objectives of the war in Gaza have yet to be achieved. First and foremost, eliminating the governing and military capabilities of Hamas and Islamic Jihad. Speaking to media during a visit to kibbutz near Oz in the Gaza periphery, Eisenkot said that the next government will decide at its first meeting on the establishment of a state commission of inquiry into the October 7th massacre. 3 years after the failure, Netanyahu and his government are still running from responsibility, running from the truth, he said. Nearly 3 years without a state commission of inquiry, if they weren't afraid, they would not be running daily campaigns of lies. They would simply open the protocols. Eisenkot added that the state commission would review any subject it saw fit, including a decade back. Former Knesset member and ambassador Gilad Erdan is expected to announce tomorrow the formation of a new right-wing political party with Likud MK Yuli Edelstein in the number two slot. Khan reports that Edelstein will lead the new party's flagship cause, equal sharing of the burden. Knesset member Eitan Ginsburg has announced he is joining the Biyachad party led by former Prime Minister Naftali Bennett. Ginsburg, who split 4 months ago from the Blue and White Party of Benny Gantz, previously served as communications minister, chair of the Knesset House Committee, and mayor of Ra'anana. And in other election campaign news, the founder of the Michal Sela Forum, Lily Ben-Ami, an activist in fighting violence against women, has joined the Yisrael Beitenu party. Speaking to Khan this morning, she explained her decision. In the first year after my sister was murdered, they came to us from the Ministry of Welfare and told us that regarding Michal's daughter, the murderer, who was Michal's husband and the child's father, had parental and custody rights, and we would be her foster family. I approached Knesset member Oded Forer of Yisrael Beitenu, who was chair of the Knesset Committee on the Status of Women, and together we passed an historic law, an amendment to the guardianship law, that as a result of it, Michal's daughter is only her daughter and not the daughter of the murderer. This law exists only in the state of Israel. The Yisrael Beitenu party is a party of action, and that is my DNA. In other news, the High Court of Justice has frozen the transfer of hundreds of millions of shekels in budgetary allocations made by the Knesset Finance Committee yesterday to ultra-Orthodox schools, the Settlements Ministry, and the Religious Services Ministry due to what it said were apparent procedural flaws in the convening of the committee itself. The temporary court order freezes the transfer of all the funds allocated yesterday, apart from those for emergency civilian expenses. The court said the issue will be brought for a hearing in front of three justices as soon as possible. Opposition parties had objected strenuously to holding the committee hearing and transferring the coalition funds during the recess between Knesset terms, since the Knesset was dissolved last month and a national election has been set for October 27th. We heard more from attorney Yifat Solel of Chidush, an organization that promotes religious freedom and equality, who filed the petition along with Democrats lawmaker Nama Lazimi. Joining us on the line is attorney and Dr. Yifat Solel, deputy director of Chidush, one of the petitioners in this case, and legal advisor to the organization. Thank you for joining us. So, first of all, can you explain to us the reasoning behind your petition?
4: Yeah, the thing is, we are in elections time. The elections period started on July 18th. Since the elections period started, there are limitations for how the parliament can operate. It is very, very few things that they can do during elections period. There was a decision of the Knesset committee saying that the finance committee can hold only one meeting in which it can decide upon specific issues to wrap things up. Things that were stayed open because the elections period started. What they did last week is that they had this committee meeting, but instead of it being very, very specific, they put a lot of issues with a huge amount of money to be decided. And this is at a time where the Knesset is supposed to not really operate on regular terms. Now, it didn't finalize any decision last week. And that was supposed to be it, because the decision was that there would be only one session of the committee. And they've decided that they're going to hold another session because they want specific finances to be transferred to political issues. We're talking about more than 460 million shekels for political issues that they decided upon yesterday. They can't do that. When they arrived yesterday morning, we sent after they decided that they're going to hold another meeting. We said, this is illegal, you can't do that. They could only hold one committee session. They did not answer. Then they came yesterday and said that the chairperson of the parliament, Amir Ohana, decided that they are allowed to do that. This is according to the bylaws of the parliament, but these bylaws, they don't mean that he can decide that any kind of session can be held. So we said it is not according to the bylaw. And yesterday morning when this session started, there was MK Nama Lazimi and MK Orit Farkash HaKohen and MK Naor Shiri saying this session is not legal. You can't hold it. And then the chairperson of the finance committee, Milvitsky, decided that he holds things as if nothing happened, as if it is normal time, if it is not elections period. And during a very, very long session of more than 9 hours, he put to vote a lot of finance, a lot of money that would be transferred into different departments of parliament, of government, within which 460 million shekels for political issues, and even more than that, because the other issues, some of them are very concretely political as well.
1: So on the one hand, it's the procedural issue, but is it also over the substance of what the funds are being directed to? I mean, have there been situations, I mean, some funds were allowed to be cleared through, so to speak, in the meeting.
4: The thing is that in order to decide upon funds that can be voted upon, you need the agreement of the opposition. So there was one subject that was actually brought only the day before yesterday's session regarding security issues of the northern part of Israel, that the opposition said immediately, within less than an hour, we're going to support it. You can bring it to the committee and we'll support it. But there are other six different items each of which holds dozens of specific issues that they are not allowed to express. So we've filed a petition actually yesterday morning saying that this meeting should not start, this session should not even start. The court decided that he will only refer to it after the session will be over, just looking at what will the decisions be. So this morning we sent, according to what the court decided, we sent the result of yesterday's session, saying that the court should decide that none of these funds can be transmitted except for the security issues that was agreed upon, and that they should hold every other fund that was decided upon yesterday's session.
1: So what happens next?
4: The court should schedule a hearing, and the judge decided that the chairman of the finance committee and the chairperson of the parliament should provide the answer just until 2 days before the hearing. So we don't know yet until when will the hearing be scheduled. But until then, they can't do anything about these budgets, about these funds.
1: Could there be a situation where the court will rule against the petition and let the funds come go through?
4: Yeah, usually, unlike the coalition or right-wing leaders like to say against the Supreme Court of Israel, usually the Supreme Court of Israel decides with the government. It is very rare that the Supreme Court decides with petitioners. But I think this is an extreme case. So I think we have a chance that the court will decide that whether from procedural issues or substantial ones, that they won't be able to go on with these funds. So I'm hopeful.
1: Dr. Yifat Solel, attorney at Chidush. More news coming up, but first here's Darkenu from the television program Abolganim.

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1: Hello and welcome. I'm Anne-Marie Regner and you're listening to Czechia in 30 Minutes, the show where we give you a rundown of what's recently been happening in the country in just half an hour. Coming up on today's program, new study suggests Czechia is Europe's fastest growing tourism destination. Great-grandmother of modern architecture, Villa Tugendhat marks 25 years of UNESCO list. Zmrzlina and seven grammar cases, inside Prague's summer school of Czech. Prague launches cooling map to help residents beat the heat. But first, here are today's top headlines brought to you by Daniela Lazarova.
0: News.
2: Police have opened a criminal investigation into a July traffic accident involving Motorist Party MP Filip Turek at the Ypres Pavlova intersection in central Prague. The case is being investigated on suspicion of causing bodily harm through negligence, although no charges have been filed so far. The crash occurred when Turek drove his Mercedes straight through the busy intersection from a turning lane, colliding with a Škoda Fabia operated by Prague's Nahomolce Hospital. The hospital vehicle overturned and its driver, a man in his 60s, suffered multiple injuries. According to available information, the hospital car was travelling with its emergency lights and siren activated at the time of the collision. The Czech Health Ministry has introduced exceptional measures to address a shortage of tamoxifen, a key breast cancer medication. The State Institute for Drug Control said the ministry had launched a special treatment program temporarily allowing pharmacies to prepare tamoxifen medicines using selected unregistered products. In practice, pharmacies will be able to dispense tamoxifen medicines that are not registered in the Czech Republic, provided they are approved in another European Union member state. According to the Institute, only 81 packs of tamoxifen containing medicines were available on the market as of Wednesday morning. Former First Lady Dagmar Havlova and the Dagmar and Václav Havel Foundation Visit 97 say they intend to preserve the Václav Havel Human Rights Prize after the Václav Havel Library announced it was withdrawing from its organization. Havlova said the foundation aims to present the €60,000 award again this year and is in talks with all relevant partners. The library said it was pulling out because it can no longer use Václav Havel's name in the project's title after Havlova revoked her consent in June. Established after Václav Havel's death in 2011, the prize honours outstanding contributions to human rights in Europe and beyond. Nearly three quarters of Czechs consider climate change a serious issue, with 45% saying it requires urgent action, according to an exclusive NMS poll for Novinky.cz. A majority of supporters of every political party except the governing Freedom and Direct Democracy, the so-called SPD, agree that climate change

0: authorities will now verify that candidate lists meet all legal requirements and, if necessary, ask candidates to correct any deficiencies. Final registration decisions are due by August the 21st. The nationwide municipal elections and the Senate elections will be held on October 9th and 10th. Organisers of the reconstruction of Prague's upper Wenceslas Square on Wednesday buried a time capsule beneath the future tram line for future generations. The capsule contains dozens of items, including contemporary newspapers, coins, messages, photographs, architectural plans, and a cobblestone from the square's original paving. The capsule was prepared by the Association of Prague's New Town, which was long involved in the square's revitalization. Construction of the new tram line began in June of last year and is due to be completed in June of 2027. And finally, a quick look at the weather forecast. Thursday should bring partly cloudy skies and rain in the afternoon hours. Day temperatures between 26 and 31 degrees Celsius. I'm Daniela Lazarova, and that's the end of the news.
1: Czechia is Europe's fastest growing tourism destination in a major international study, a result that Czech tourism sees as a confirmation that its efforts to reshape the country's image abroad are paying off. Its director, František Reichsmüller, told Vít Pohanka the result study by Amadeus and UN Tourism was expected.
2: We were not really surprised, but we were, of course, very pleased. We take it as a confirmation that our long-term work brings its results. In the last few years, we are trying to change the way how we promote Czechia abroad, and we show Czechia as a modern destination with a wide scope of experiences, from historical towns and sites through nature and natural reserves to spa towns, gastronomy, and generally active holidays. This is also the main idea behind our new strategy, not to bring the highest number of tourists to Czechia, but to build a strong brand of our country and to reach out to visitors that wants to spend more time, that who wants to actually visit more regions, not only the highlights, not only the most famous places. And we believe that this kind of tourism actually brings the best economical results for Czechia and, of course, for the individual regions.
3: You know, in this context, we often hear about over-tourism. Is that a concern for your agency too?
2: Of course, this is a topic for Czech tourism, but at the same time, I must say that this is not a problem for the whole Czechia, just for some most visited places and not even in all seasons. So we like to call it uneven tourism, which we believe describes much better the actual situation in Czechia. And our goal is to bring not the highest number of tourists, but to bring the best tourists who wants to really spend more time in Czechia and to travel to Czechia off-season, off the beaten path. People who are actually very much interested in local culture and who wants to use services in Czech regions. In other words, we are trying to bring the best added value of tourism, not only the actual numbers of tourists. For that matter, we also work with data and we are trying to really research how visitors behave in Czechia, where do they go, what is their behavior off season. And we really want tourism in Czechia to be a big asset, not only for the visitors themselves, but also for local communities. That is one of the main principles of our strategy.
3: Now, obviously, Prague is still the biggest kind of magnet for foreign visitors, but Czechia has much more to offer. Where or to which regions would you like to attract more foreign tourists? And what are you trying to do or preparing to do about it?
2: Prague is and will always be one of the most visited and most attractive European cities. Now, there is no doubt about it, and we are glad most of the people who are traveling to Czechia

0: wants to actually visit our beautiful capital. And besides that, Prague is the gateway to Czechia for 90% of the visitors. So it is very much natural that people go and stay in Prague. But what you want to show is that the journey doesn't end here. That the journey goes much further behind the borders of Prague to Czech regions, to excellent spa experiences, to, for example, the winery regions in South Moravia, to beautiful Czech mountains and natural reserves, to historical towns with many sites that are listed on the list of World Heritage UNESCO. So there is definitely much more to see and much more to do in Prague. And that is the principle we built our strategy on, and we built our campaign that is called Feel Free. What we want to say is that in Czechia, you can really feel free to create your own story, to wake up in the morning and decide what you want to do, if you want to spend the time in a beautiful spa facility, or you want to go hiking, or you want to visit some castle. And the best thing about Czechia is that you can do this basically within one day. It's just your decision, and you can feel free to do whatever you want. And, you know, this is something that we really feel that is a unique selling point for Czechia. And if we introduce Czechia like this, this could bring the most economic benefits for our beautiful country.
1: František Reichsmüller, head of Czech tourism, speaking to Vít Bohanka. The iconic Villa Tugendhat in Brno is marking 25 years on the UNESCO World Heritage List, with a three-day celebration starting this Friday. The program includes concerts, art installations, and a unique video mapping show on the facade of the villa, considered a masterpiece of modernism. Ruth Frankova has the story.
2: Villa Tugendhat, designed by the renowned German architect Ludwig Mies van der Rohe, was completed in 1930 and has been on UNESCO's World Heritage List since 2001. It remains the only standalone modern building in Czechia on the list. To celebrate the anniversary, the villa has joined forces with its neighbours, the Arnold and Lev Baer villas, for a three-day programme of cultural events. The celebrations also coincide with the 140th anniversary of the birth of Mies van der Rohe. The programme includes concerts in the gardens, art installations and cafes open to the public in all three villas. But the main attraction will be an evening video mapping show spread across the three buildings, says Iveta Černá, the head of Villa Tugendhat.
3: Villa Lefbert will showcase the UNESCO tangible and intangible cultural heritage sites from across of South Moravia, e.g. the craft of blueprinting or the folk dance Verbunik. Villa Arnold will adorn with an artistic, abstract and creative installation. And in the case of Villa Tugendhat, our team collaborated on the storyboard for the video mapping with the creators. And we would like to highlight all the house's feature, we can say, namely its steel construction, special layouts, exotic materials and color scheme. And of course, the famous quote of the world-renowned architect will not be missing either.
2: For Iveta Černá, however, the UNESCO anniversary is about more than just celebrating the villa's international recognition. She says the inscription has also helped shape the way the building is preserved and managed.
3: You know, being a member of the UNESCO World Cultural Heritage family is above all a mark of the highest quality. It has a major impact not only on the tourism, but especially on the quality of access to the heritage. It means this is on the methods of the restoration and management and so on. I have to say that I believe we have already come a long way, and we remain mindful that we are the stewards or caretakers of this property, and it's our duty to extend the life of the Villa Tugendhat, which will soon celebrate its 100th anniversary as the great grandmother of the modern architecture.
2: That sense of responsibility has been central to Iveta Černá's work at Villa Tugendhat. Her efforts to restore and preserve the villa have earned her both national and international recognition. The same approach is reflected in the way the villa manages its visitors. Although nearly 60,000 people visit every year, access has to be carefully controlled to protect the precious building.
3: We have a special visitor guidelines in a place, and we have to continue to maintain and repair the house as far as we are able. It means that a maximum of 16 visitors are allowed on interior tours at a time, and we carry out repairs on the housing according to a special maintenance and maintenance plan, so we are limited. And the number of the people who can tour the house is therefore strictly limited, and the tickets are usually sold out 3 months in advance, unfortunately.
2: For anyone planning to visit, most of the weekend's program is open without advance booking. Only guided tours of Villa Tugendhat and the accompanying exhibitions require an online reservation.
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1: More than 100 students from around the world have gathered in Prague this summer with one goal: to study Czech. They're taking part in the annual Summer School of Slavonic Studies, a program Charles University has been running already for 69 years. Ruth Franková went to talk to some of them and find out what brought them here.
6: Rozumíte? Vraždy. A myslím, že Louis mluví o nájemné vraždy. Nájemné. Rozumíte?
7: Ne.
6: Jo, co? Ne. Kidnap, to je něco jiného.
2: Inside the historic Faculty of Arts building in Celetná Street in the heart of Prague's old town, a Czech language class is in full swing. Students are getting ready to play Černé historky, the Czech version of the game Black Stories. But before they can solve the mysteries, their teacher first has to teach them all the necessary words like murder, kidnapping or robbery. It is one of several Czech language classes taking place as part of the 4-week Summer School of Slavonic Studies. This year's edition has brought together 104 participants from 30 countries. But as one of the summer school's organizers, Helena Hejlová, explains, learning Czech is only one part of the experience.
8: During the summer school, the students not only learn the language, but also during the lessons they touch on the Czech culture, Czech history, even Czech politics. But also, during the afternoon, they can go for trips, they can visit galleries, they have got several workshops, not only in Czech, because we also have elementary and pre-intermediate students, but also partially in English. During the evenings, they can watch Czech films, they can go to watch theater, or they even perform theater, they have got international evening, and so on. So it's the whole thing, the whole summer school, that forms their experience. So not only language, but much more.
2: The students themselves arrive in Prague for all sorts of reasons. For Tam, who is originally from Vietnam but lives in the United States, it was an interest in Central and Eastern Europe that first sparked her curiosity about Czech.
9: I was studying Central and Eastern Europe history, and my family members live extensively in the Eastern Bloc, so I thought, let's just learn Czech for fun. So that's why I'm at the summer school.
10: And is this your first time here?
9: Yeah, it's my first time here.
2: Having already studied Russian, Tam says Czech grammar, particularly its system of cases and grammatical gender, felt somewhat familiar. The pronunciation, however, has proved much more challenging. That has not discouraged her, though. She is already certain she'll be back next year.
9: I really enjoy, the new friendships that we have their summer school. I think it's just really amazing that we got so much time dedicated to just learning the language during the summer, because I think during the school year, we got so many other things to do. So I think it's a nice time to put all your time to just study a language and meet new people. And definitely coming back.
2: While Tam's interest in Czech grew out of her academic studies, Mark's story is rather different. The Briton has lived in the Czech Republic for more than 20 years and is married to a Czech woman. However, it took him years before he decided to seriously learn the language.
11: Difficulties, because I'm dyslexic, so it takes a long time. And also, I work for an international company, so not really based in Prague. I work out of Prague, so I travel a lot, and the language is normally in English. So for me, this is to build up the language skills bit by bit.
2: This is already Mark's third summer school. He says what keeps drawing him back is the supportive atmosphere where everyone is learning together and nobody is afraid of making mistakes.
11: The more you build on it and the more confidence you get to try it, which is another advantage here, that you're trying it with other people at the same level. You're not laughed at. You know, sometimes I might try something at home and sort of get laughed at, or play a game where you say the wrong word just slightly and it's a laugh because the meaning means something funny. So when you're learning it here where everybody's at the same level, that really helps. Yeah.
2: Bringing students from around the world to Prague every summer wouldn't be possible without considerable support. Many participants attend thanks to scholarships provided by the Czech Ministry of Education. Helena Hejlová explains how the program works.
8: We have got 79 students this year who applied and received the scholarship. And the process starts in spring. And what they actually have to do, they have to apply via a website. And there is also cooperation between the Ministry of Education and the embassies, because it's actually the embassies who choose their nominees.
2: The reasons for learning Czech can be surprisingly varied. For some from New Delhi, it all began with the music of Czech composer Antonín Dvořák.
12: I started learning Czech because I was very interested in the culture. Originally, I played the violin a lot, and I heard Dvořák once from the New World, and I really enjoyed how he used the strings, the string instruments. So that got me interested in the language, actually. So from there, first, I started with Russian. I learned it for 3 years. And then after that, I started learning Czech. But I'm also a finance major. So technically, I'm a market analyst. So learning languages is sort of a hobby for me.
2: As his interest in Czech culture grew, so did his fascination with the country's history.
12: The history I find is very interesting of Czech Republic, specifically the modern history of the Velvet Revolution. I actually find a lot of similarities between what India faced and what Czech Republic faced. A lot of statements, for example, like Václav Havel, Láska, Pravda, Musí, Zvítězit, Nád, Lží, Nenávist. I think that something very similar was said by Mahatma Gandhi in India as well. I relate with the culture a lot.
2: Sam says history is not the only thing he has taken away from his time in Prague. Equally as important are the new friendships he made.
12: I think it's like every time the students from the summer school go out for drinks or for food, it's like the start of a classic joke. For example, it just goes like a Polish guy, a Vietnamese, a British, and an Indian walk into a bar. That's every time it's there. So I really enjoyed it quite a lot here.
2: For many participants, it's those friendships and shared experiences that become just as important as the language itself. According to Helena Halova, that's also what keeps students coming back year after year.
8: I would like to say it's the spell of the summer school, because once you try it, you actually want to come back. You want to experience it for the second time or third time or fifth time. Because as I said, it's not only the language, it's also the culture. It's also the magic of Prague, but it's also the magic of people. Like international students from 30 countries, also very welcoming and very experienced teachers. Even our teachers team, we have got the same people, so they actually meet their teachers again, and they want to spend time with them and with us.
2: For Miles from California, the Summer School of Slavonic Studies offered something more than a chance to improve his Czech. It was an opportunity to reconnect with his family roots. His mother was born in Prague and emigrated to the United States in 1968, but Czech was never spoken at home.
13: My mother was born here in Prague. She is half Czech, half Slovak. She left the Czech Republic in 1968 and had to emigrate over to the U.S. And there's a lot of heritage and cultural things, so I'm trying to connect back with my family. My grandmother died when I was young, so I didn't quite get to speak Czech. And this is my opportunity to learn and speak Czech and just get the cultural experience of being in Prague for a month.
2: Like many of his classmates, Miles says Czech grammar has proved to be the biggest challenge.
13: English is not very easy, but there's one word to describe something, and in Czech there's six or seven and different conjugations of those words. So the memorization of everything was a little challenging, but as long as you write it down and practice, it's not too hard.
2: He has, however, already found a favorite Czech word.
13: Smrzlina, ice cream. It's hard to hate ice cream, and so smrzlina, it's a fun word. It's also challenging to say, so anytime you see an ice cream shop, you're, smrzlina. So it's a fun word, and it's a tasty treat. So,
2: what started for Miles as a chance to reconnect with his Czech roots has ended with a life-changing decision.
13: I am trying to speak Czech with my mom, and now I have decided to make the move since she was born here. I have Czech citizenship, so I bought a one-way ticket and have decided to move here to Prague. So I will force myself to learn the language.
10: So after ending the summer studies, you are not going back to the U.S.?
13: That is correct. Only one way from Oakland to Prague, no tickets home. So I will have to figure it out and learn on the go.
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6: 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I'm Jay Curtis with your forecast. Mostly sunny and hot again today, a high of 97. The heat index may be as high as 102. During the afternoon, a very slight chance of showers, only around 20%. Tonight, mostly clear, a low of 75. Tomorrow, sunny and hot, a high of 97. The same for Saturday, exactly the same on Sunday. By Monday and Tuesday, we do get a slight chance of afternoon showers. 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
7: In the next fresh air, like the character in her new novel, Claire V. Watkins lives in the desert in an area being developed by an energy company wreaking havoc on the ecosystem. Her previous novel drew on the life of her father, Paul Watkins. He was a teenager when he joined the Manson family.

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1: New federal data shows the vast majority of people with serious addictions still are not getting treatment. Critics say there are low-cost medications proven to treat addiction and save lives, but most doctors don't prescribe them.
2: We would not allow, as a society, people with heart attacks to come to a hospital and not get appropriate treatment. 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

0: doses. Research shows these treatments are fairly low risk for misuse by patients, but the vast majority of clinicians simply don't offer them. Dr. Judy Chertok, who treats patients and researches addiction care at the University of Pennsylvania, told me if more health workers did offer these treatments in doctors' offices and clinics and hospitals, it would save a lot of lives.
1: I do think the impact would be transformative. We have tremendous opportunities to intervene.
0: Instead, many addiction patients are being turned away with very little treatment or no care at all.
2: Is there any effort to change this?
0: Absolutely. But most people I interviewed say progress is slow, and they point, Michelle, to one fact that they describe as troubling. Decades after the opioid crisis erupted, most medical and nursing schools in the U.S. still don't teach addiction care as a core, normalized part of medical practice. Experts told me that needs to change, but for now, we're training another generation of clinicians, many without the skills and the confidence they need to treat these addiction patients.
2: That is NPR addiction correspondent Brian Mann. More of his reporting on this story later on All Things Considered. Brian, thank you.
0: Thank you.
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7: 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I'm Jay Curtis with your forecast. Mostly sunny and hot again today, a high of 97. The heat index may be as high as 102. During the afternoon, a very slight chance of showers, only around 20%. Tonight, mostly clear, a low of 75. Tomorrow, sunny and hot, a high of 97. The same for Saturday, exactly the same on Sunday. By Monday and Tuesday, we do get a slight chance of afternoon showers. 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
9: Good morning, I'm Leila Faldin. An Italian woman went to check her lotto ticket at the store and was told it was non-payable. She thought that meant she lost, so she threw it away, but it just meant she won so much money, the store couldn't pay it out. When she realized, she called up local sanitation workers for help. They spent 2 days digging through trash and found it. She's on the hook for the cost of the search, but her million-euro prize should be more than enough to cover it. It's Morning Edition.
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2: This is Morning Edition from NPR News. I'm Michelle Martin.
9: And I'm Leila Faudel. Weeds can be the bane of a farmer's existence, so many use herbicides to control them. Drift from one of those chemicals is raising concerns. For years, dicamba has been part of a legal fight that brought new regulations, but no end to the controversy. Harvest Public Media's Will Bauer reports.
11: On Kevin Johnson's farm in eastern Illinois near the Indiana border, weeds can be a really big issue. He and his family grow corn and soybeans, and they care a lot about the soil. Instead of tilling the field to kill the weeds, Johnson relies on a mixture of herbicides, including dicamba.
12: We have to have every tool in the toolbox. Weeds are not getting easier to kill.
11: Dicamba is a potent weed killer that many farmers have used since the 1960s. Agrochemical companies like Bayer, Syngenta, and BASF all produce it. The herbicide is so powerful that it can kill more than weeds, like grapes, tomatoes, even some trees. Soybeans and cotton that have not been genetically modified are also at risk. Aaron Hager, a weed science professor at the University of Illinois, says using dicamba can be a contentious topic, even among farmers, because after it's sprayed above a certain temperature, it can vaporize and travel for miles.
13: The dicamba mindset among end users or non-end users was like the 2016 presidential election. You were in one camp or the other, and if you weren't my camp, you were wrong.
11: In 2024, a federal court banned three dicamba-based weed killers for the second time and determined the Environmental Protection Agency broke the law when it allowed their use. Now the EPA has reapproved dicamba for use on two specific genetically modified crops, cotton and soybeans. And the agency calls the new regulations the strongest ever. For example, they don't allow dicamba to be sprayed if it's hotter than 95 degrees. The idea being, the hotter the temperature, the greater the risk of dicamba vaporizing and drifting. In statements, dicamba manufacturers praised the decision, which allowed its continued use. They said following the new rules is something they take seriously. Environmental advocates panned the decision. Kim Ernt-Pitcher is the director of ecological health for Prairie Rivers Network, a conservation nonprofit, and has been documenting drift damage for several years.
14: Once you see it, you can't unsee it.
11: She says dicamba stresses trees and even kills others. In a public park about an hour from St. Louis, Ernt-Pitcher points out that the leaves on the bur oak trees are curled and cupped around the edges.
14: They're also just misshapen. You can see that even some of the tips are folded and some of them are severely stunted.
11: And Ernt-Pitcher doesn't expect these new EPA rules, or labels as they're known, to break the cycle.
14: Over and over, the courts have dealt with this issue. And we've had extremely technical, long labels to follow. And it's still causing injury. And it's really frustrating to see it come back.
11: Back on the farm in eastern Illinois, Johnson says he's sympathetic to those with concerns about dicamba. He and his neighbors plant dicamba-resistant soybeans in adjacent fields to avoid drift problems. To him, the key comes down to communication.
12: I think we're getting better to that, but up until that point, I don't think everybody was having a conversation. We wave at each other, stuff like that. But you gotta have those conversations.
11: Johnson says he wishes there was a better chemical to use, but for now they have to work with what they have. However, a farmers coalition and others are still trying to prevent the use of dicamba. They filed another lawsuit against the EPA earlier this year. For NPR News, I'm Will Bauer in Vermilion County, Illinois.
9: 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I'm Leila Faldin.
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15: Release the Krakens! Proof of existence! This is Sandra Tsingla with the lowdown on science. The Kraken is a legendary giant squid that terrorized sailors at sea. Fossils from hundreds of millions of years ago suggest it may actually have been more than a legend. Shin Ikegami and team at Hokkaido University reconstructed fossil jaws from ancient octopuses using AI. Scratches on those jaws revealed that these beasts crunched shells and even bones. Researchers compared jaw size with modern species to estimate body size. Turns out, some reached 60 feet long. Yikes! So, was the Kraken real? Well, something like it did exist long before us. Let's just say I'm glad we weren't on the menu.
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2: In the next fresh air, like the character in her new novel, Claire V. Watkins lives in the desert in an area being developed by an energy company wreaking havoc on the ecosystem. Her previous novel drew on the life of her father, Paul Watkins. He was a teenager when he joined the Manson family.

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1: On the next Fresh Air, like the character in her new novel, Claire Vey Watkins lives in the desert in an area being developed by an energy company wreaking havoc on the ecosystem. Her previous novel drew on the life of her father, Paul Watkins. He was a teenager when he joined the Manson family.

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3: 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I'm David Miller, host of Swinging Down the Lane, which comes to you every Friday night at 9 on KEDM Monroe. I'm dedicated to keeping the sounds of the big bands alive and filling my audience in about the band leaders, vocalists, and composers who were such a vital part of the big band era. 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
2: 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I'm Jay Curtis with your forecast. Mostly sunny and hot again today, a high of 97. The heat index may be as high as 102. During the afternoon, a very slight chance of showers, only around 20%. Tonight, mostly clear, a low of 75. Tomorrow, sunny and hot, a high of 97. The same for Saturday, exactly the same on Sunday. By Monday and Tuesday, we do get a slight chance of afternoon showers. 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
3: On the next Fresh Air. Like the character in her new novel, Claire V. Watkins lives in the desert in an area being developed by an energy company wreaking havoc on the ecosystem. Her previous novel drew on the life of her father, Paul Watkins. He was a teenager when he joined the Manson family.

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1: In the next Fresh Air, like the character in her new novel, Claire V. Watkins lives in the desert in an area being developed by an energy company wreaking havoc on the ecosystem. Her previous novel drew on the life of her father, Paul Watkins. He was a teenager when he joined the Manson family.

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1: It's my pleasure to be with you sharing music. I'm Peter Van de Graaff, taking apart the orchestra in a sense, as we'll hear first of all. Music for brass, at least a range for brass. Then we have music for winds, and then music for strings. So let's begin with this arrangement of the entrance aria of the character Figaro from The Barber of Seville by Gioachino Rossini, the very famous Largo al Factotum. And it has been arranged for brass ensemble here, not a full complement of brass, but a brass quintet. And Canadian Brass performs this by Rossini.

Canadian Brass with Largo al Factotum from Rossini's The Barber of Seville. I have some music here for Winds by a Polish composer. Lived a very interesting life. Lived from 1780 to 1838. He studied with Joseph Haydn for 10 years at the very end of Haydn's life. His name is Franciszek Lessel, L-E-S-S-E-L. And here is his Wind Sextet number 4, performed by members of Consortium Classicum.

0: music by a now quite forgotten composer from the time of Haydn and Mozart. As I mentioned before, we heard the piece, a pupil of Haydn named Franciszek Lessel. His wind sextet number 4 was performed by members of Consortium Classicum.
1: And the next fresh air. Like the character in her new novel, Claire V. Watkins lives in the desert in an area being developed by an energy company wreaking havoc on the ecosystem. Her previous novel drew on the life of her father, Paul Watkins. He was a teenager when he joined the Manson family. Join us.
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0: So from winds to brass music now. This is Canadian brass performing a piece called Skating by Vince Guaraldi.

entering a bit of the pop music world there with Skating by Vince Guaraldi, and that was Canadian Brass performing. Well, we have heard music for winds, for brass. Now we come to music for just strings alone. And this is a much-loved composition from England. Something about British composers writing for the strings. It seems to work so well together. 1935 music by Arthur Bliss. And he called this simply Music for Strings. Those of the English Northern Sinfonia perform here, conducted by David Lloyd-Jones.

0: The strings of the English Northern Sinfonia, conducted by David Lloyd-Jones, brought us their music by the English composer Sir Arthur Bliss. Wrote that in 1935 and gave it quite a generic title, really, called it Music for Strings.
1: New federal data shows the vast majority of people with serious addictions still are not getting treatment. Critics say there are low-cost medications proven to treat addiction and save lives, but most doctors don't prescribe them.
2: We would not allow, as a society, people with heart attacks to come to a hospital and not get appropriate treatment. This is as serious as that.
1: I'm Elsa Chang. That's on All Things Considered from NPR News.
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4: 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I'm Jay Curtis with your forecast. Mostly sunny and hot again today, a high of 97. The heat index may be as high as 102. During the afternoon, a very slight chance of showers, only around 20%. Tonight, mostly clear, a low of 75. Tomorrow, sunny and hot, a high of 97. The same for Saturday, exactly the same on Sunday. By Monday and Tuesday, we do get a slight chance of afternoon showers. 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
9: Live from NPR News in Washington, I'm Windsor Johnston. Diplomatic efforts to ease tensions between Israel and Lebanon are continuing despite a deadly flare-up along the border. Two Israeli soldiers were killed in southern Lebanon on Tuesday. NPR's Itai Stern reports that's raising new questions about the durability of the U.S.-backed talks.
10: The Israeli military said the soldiers were killed when explosives planted by Hezbollah, which is not part of the talks, detonated during operations in southern Lebanon. Four other soldiers were seriously wounded. On Wednesday, Israel ordered evacuations in a village in southern Lebanon for the first time in weeks and carried out strikes. Lebanon's health ministry says one person was killed and 12 others were wounded. The fighting prompted U.S.-mediated talks between Israel and Lebanon to pause early on Tuesday. The negotiations are expected to resume today. A ceasefire between Israel and Lebanon took effect in late June, and it has largely held until the latest escalation. For NPR News, I'm Itai Stern in Tel Aviv.
9: President Trump used a stop in Las Vegas yesterday to promote his administration's economic agenda. NPR's Deepa Shivaram reports recent polling suggests many Americans remain unconvinced as prices for everyday goods continue to rise.
11: A new Reuters Ipsos poll shows that for the first time in almost 10 years, more Americans prefer Democrats to Republicans on handling the economy. And that's bad news for Republicans in the upcoming midterm elections. But in the last few months, I will say Trump's message hasn't really changed much. He continues to insist that the economy is great. He says any high prices are there because he inherited it from Democrats.
9: NPR's Deepa Shivaram. Trump's stop in Nevada comes as Republicans look to defend key House seats and build more momentum ahead of the November midterms. Federal health officials say cases of cyclosporiasis have now been reported in almost every state. NPR's Maria Godoy reports on the biggest outbreak of the illness on record.
12: The CDC says 10,468 cases of cyclospora infection have been confirmed through laboratory testing since early May. That's a jump of more than 3,700 cases since last week. The agency says it's aware of more than 12,000 additional cases nationwide that still have to be confirmed by labs. Officials in Missouri and Arkansas confirmed to NPR that their states have been added to a multi-state cluster of cyclosporiasis cases linked to contaminated iceberg lettuce from Taylor Farms. The CDC says more than 500 people across the U.S. have been hospitalized and two people have died. Maria Godoy, NPR News.
9: Stocks are trading mixed on Wall Street at this hour. The Dow is down 193 points. This is NPR News. Civil rights advocates are marking the anniversary of the signing of the Federal Voting Rights Act of 1965 for the first time since the Supreme Court's latest weakening of that landmark law. Some Democratic-led states are responding with new state laws for protecting minority voters from racial discrimination. NPR's Hanzi Lowong reports.
13: Delaware's Democratic Governor Matt Myers signing the latest state-level Voting Rights Act after a similar bill in New Jersey became law in July. There are about a dozen state laws like those around the country. The newest ones come months after the Supreme Court's conservative supermajority further weakened the Federal Voting Rights Act. Legal experts say that ruling has made it extremely difficult in places where voting is racially polarized to challenge redistricting plans for shutting out minority voters from an opportunity to elect their preferred candidate. Delaware and New Jersey's laws offer minority voters additional protections in local redistricting and requirements for language assistance. Some legal experts, though, are bracing for new lawsuits and may end up bringing certain state Voting Rights Act protections to the Supreme Court for review. Hanzi Lewong, NPR News.
9: The childhood home of Apollo 11 astronaut Neil Armstrong is up for sale. The house in Ohio has been preserved for nearly 40 years and contains photos and other space memorabilia. The owner is hoping a buyer will eventually donate it to the Armstrong Museum, but the property has no legal protection from future changes. Stocks continue to trade mixed on Wall Street. The Dow was down 187 points. The Nasdaq Composite up 60. 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
15: This is such a fascinating recording, I think, and I think it works very well. It was composed for violin and piano, and it's the famous Third Sonata by Edvard Grieg. But Henning Kraggerud, violin, who is in this recording here, turned this into a concerto, orchestrated the piano part, in other words. He's joined by the Tromsø Chamber Orchestra, this music by Grieg.

Henning Kraggerud Violin and the Tromsø Chamber Orchestra, originally the third violin and piano sonata by Grieg, but Mr. Kraggerud orchestrated the piano part and calls it now Violin Concerto No. 3 after the Grieg sonata. This is also originally something different, but turned into a concerto, by Arthur Benjamin, and it was originally little keyboard sonatas by Domenico Cimarosa, worked into this oboe concerto. Here are Anthony Camden, Oboe, City of London Sinfonia, Nicholas Ward, the conductor.

Such an interesting piece there that originally keyboard pieces by a Mozart contemporary named Domenico Cimarosa, but then worked into that concerto by Arthur Benjamin. And the oboist was Anthony Camden with the City of London Sinfonia conducted by Nicholas Ward. This is by Arthur Benjamin, Jamaican Rumba.

0: Jamaican Rumba by Arthur Benjamin.
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0: Next, we have a piece for string quartet soloists.

and String Orchestra. This is the Harlem Quartet with the strings of the Chicago Sinfonietta. Mei Ann Chen, the conductor. This is by the African-American composer Michael Abels, and he called this Delights and Dances.

0: born in Arizona in 1962, grew up on a farm in South Dakota. Music by the American composer Michael Abels. He titled that Delights and Dances. The Harlem Quartet, soloing with the Chicago Sinfonietta Strings, conducted by Mei Ann Chen.
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5: 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I'm Jay Curtis with your forecast. Mostly sunny and hot again today, a high of 97. The heat index may be as high as 102. During the afternoon, a very slight chance of showers, only around 20%. Tonight, mostly clear, a low of 75. Tomorrow, sunny and hot, a high of 97. The same for Saturday, exactly the same on Sunday. By Monday and Tuesday, we do get a slight chance of afternoon showers. 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
8: Live from NPR News, I'm Lakshmi Singh. The Turkish government says that an agreement to reopen the Strait of Hormuz may be struck by Iran and the U.S. as soon as today. Turkey has been assisting in the mediation of the talks. The country's foreign minister stated that a deal was necessary to keep oil prices down. Here's NPR's Hadil Alshalchi.
9: Turkish Foreign Minister Hakan Fidan said that, quote, God willing, the negotiations between the United States and Iran to open the Strait of Hormuz will conclude today with what he called good news. Fidan said that the mechanisms by which the critical waterway would open and for how long are issues still being worked on. He said that a 60-day period to allow oil shipments through was being discussed, and that would lead to a permanent agreement between the two countries. Iran said yesterday that it was nearing a deal with Oman to open the Strait of Hormuz, saying it was in talks for at least 3 weeks. On Tuesday, President Trump said that a deal could be reached this week. Hadil Alshalchi, NPR News, Istanbul.
8: A new Reuters Ipsos poll shows that for the first time in nearly a decade, more people in the U.S. prefer Democrats to Republicans in handling the economy. In a midterm election year, that does not bode well for President Trump, whose agenda depends on Republican allies remaining in control of Congress. NPR's Deepa Shivram reports last night President Trump tried to pitch his economic policies at a Las Vegas, Nevada event.
10: While Trump is on stage saying his economy is a success and at times mocking the idea of affordability, Republicans like Marty O'Donnell, who's running for Congress in this area, are taking a little bit of a different approach. He's trying to argue that life should be more affordable, that one job should be enough to get by. It's actually kind of a similar argument to what Democratic candidates are saying here, too.
8: A Senate committee has voted to hold Dr. Anthony Fauci in contempt of Congress. It's referring him to the Justice Department for possible prosecution for refusing to answer lawmakers' questions last week at a hearing about the origins of COVID. Fauci had invoked his Fifth Amendment right against self-incrimination. The Food and Drug Administration has approved the first flu vaccine to use the same mRNA technology as COVID-19 vaccines. Here's NPR's Rob Stein.
11: The vaccine is called Mflusiva. It was developed by Moderna, the same company that produced one of the two mRNA COVID shots. Research indicates Mflusiva may be more protective than traditional flu shots. It can also be updated to adapt to new strains and produced much more quickly. The fate of the mRNA flu shot had been in doubt because of the Trump administration's hostility towards mRNA vaccines in the wake of the pandemic. In fact, the FDA initially refused to even consider the vaccine. Moderna says the new shot can now be available for the upcoming flu season. Rob Stein, NPR News.
8: U.S. stocks are trading lower, with the Dow down 371 points. You're listening to NPR News. In the world of artificial intelligence, there has been another high-profile case of AI agents going rogue. This time, the AI went off-script and tried to deceive human testers at an AI safety lab in the United Kingdom. NPR's John Ruich has details.
12: Britain's government-run AI Security Institute ran cybersecurity tests on Anthropic's Mythos 5 and OpenAI's ChatGPT 5.6 Sol. The institute says AI agents took, quote, deliberate, deceptive actions they had not been asked to take while trying to complete a task that they had been given. Over more than 120 tests, it caught agents attempting different hacks 19 times. In one case, an agent was caught making fake identities so it could access secure systems. The institute says it caught the AI agents and stopped them. Neither AI model is available to the public yet, but the case highlights a growing concern about AI and cybersecurity and adds to a list of incidents where AI has gone off script. Anthropic is a financial supporter of NPR. John Ruich, NPR News.
8: UEFA, European soccer's governing body, is doubling down on its threat to boycott FIFA competitions. It says it has lost confidence in FIFA president Gianni Infantino. The dispute erupted after FIFA sought to sell stakes in the World Cup through a commercial subsidiary. After facing intense backlash, FIFA abandoned those plans and apologized. A recall has been issued for jalapenos distributed by Coast Citrus. They are being linked to a nationwide salmonella outbreak. I'm Lakshmi Singh, NPR News in Washington.
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0: Many composers from many lands have taken interest in folk song, but perhaps none so much as the English. And we have a collection of six studies in English folk song by one of England's greatest composers and greatest arrangers of folk songs, Ralph Vaughan Williams. This is Timothy Rideout playing the viola, and James Baillieu is the pianist.

Timothy Rideout Viola, James Baillieu Piano, and six studies in English folk song, music that's been arranged for many different combinations of instruments, but originally folk song arranged by Rafe Vaughan Williams. From those six studies to two studies for orchestra by Vaughan Williams' contemporary fellow English composer, Sir Arthur Bliss. David Lloyd-Jones with the English Northern Sinfonia.

0: Two Studies for Orchestra, Opus 16, by the English composer Sir Arthur Bliss, with the English Northern Sinfonia, conducted by David Lloyd-Jones.
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Now we have music by a Hungarian-born composer. He was one of 20 children born to a cantor named Karl Goldmark. He was able to achieve fame and success in Vienna, however, with his rustic wedding symphony, with his opera The Queen of Sheba, and other works. But we have a rarely heard chamber work by Karl Goldmark, written around 1858, piano trio in B-flat. Here's a performance by the Mendelssohn Piano Trio and music of Karl Goldmark.

Music by a prolific Hungarian-born but Viennese-based composer named Karl Goldmark. He was a good friend of Johannes Brahms, and Brahms did much to promote the music of Karl Goldmark, including his famous Rustic Wedding Symphony, for which he's probably best known. Leonard Bernstein made a famous recording of that. That, though, was the Mendelssohn Piano Trio performing the trio in B-flat, Opus 4, from 1858 by Karl Goldmark. I will remember walking in Vienna and just glancing off to my side and seeing the little plaque on the side of a house that said, this is where Karl Goldmark lived. I don't know why that stayed with me, but you feel kind of a connection when you have those kind of moments. Here's a two-part invention by Bach, played by Peter Jan Velder.

0: Two-part invention number 12 of the 15 by Bach, played by Peter Jan Belder.
1: New federal data shows the vast majority of people with serious addictions still are not getting treatment. Critics say there are low-cost medications proven to treat addiction and save lives, but most doctors don't prescribe them.
2: We would not allow, as a society, people with heart attacks to come to a hospital and not get appropriate treatment. This is as serious as that.
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7: My name is Kelsey McCrary. KEDM really starts my day off. I listen to KEDM in the mornings. I love to start my day with such a wide variety of programming and news. And then I usually end my day with KEDM, whether I'm in the kitchen cooking dinner or on my short commute home from work or even just walking my dog in the neighborhood. Some of my favorite programs on KEDM are those that really sound like us. I love The Boot in the evenings for that reason. It's so cool to hear, you know, part of our sense of place and part of our identity in it. 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
8: Live from NPR News in Washington, I'm Lakshmi Singh. Dr. Anthony Fauci, one of the most prominent figures in the U.S. response to the coronavirus pandemic, is being held in contempt of Congress for refusing to answer questions at a hearing last week over COVID's origins. Fauci invoked the Fifth in light of threats that he might still be legally exposed to GOP-led prosecution despite the preemptive pardon he was granted under the Biden administration. NPR's Eric McDaniel reports on a response from Fauci's attorney.
9: I actually just got a statement from his attorney, a guy named David Schertler. He said, quote, today's partisan committee vote is a crude political stunt intended to punish Dr. Fauci for exercising his constitutional rights, end quote. Schertler also said Paul has proclaimed that Fauci should be prosecuted and put in prison for years. And the attorney said, quote, Dr. Fauci has committed no crime.
8: NPR's Eric McDaniel reporting. Patients with alcohol and drug-related illnesses are struggling to get medical care in the United States. New reporting by NPR finds bias among healthcare workers is a major hurdle. Here's NPR's Brian Mann.
10: Addiction is one of the most common treatable illnesses in the U.S., but federal data shows more than 80% of people with substance use disorders never get treatment. NPR interviewed more than a dozen medical experts and reviewed research and found that many doctors and nurses are uncomfortable treating these patients. Dr. Judy Chertok studies addiction care at the University of Pennsylvania.
2: It's so jarring that that is accepted by so many.
10: Federal data shows roughly 250,000 U.S. deaths every year are linked to alcohol and street drugs. Prescription medications proven to help reduce substance use are available. Research shows the vast majority of U.S. clinicians never offer patients those treatments. Brian Mann, NPR News.
8: The Federal Communications Commission has voted to lift a more than 20-year-old cap on the share of U.S. television households that a single company can reach. Current rule blocks a company from owning broadcasting stations that combine reach more than 39% of U.S. households. President Trump has again threatened to launch big strikes on Iran if there's no agreement. But as NPR's Frank Langfitt reports, some Israelis and Palestinians say they're tired of being whipsawed by Trump's accounts.
11: Leoman Eyer fears a sudden U.S. attack on Iran will trigger Iranian missile strikes here in Israel.
12: We don't know how our lives will be changed based on a single tweet.
13: How does that make you feel?
12: Like a small, insignificant grain of sand.
11: Meanwhile, in the West Bank, Hussam Shamlawi, Maccabi, says Trump's repeated claims of opening the Strait of Hormuz has hurt his credibility in the region. He says when Iranians say they're in control, the media eyewitnesses, they all know this is true. President Trump said Tuesday a deal with Iran could come this week, but Iran says it's in negotiating with Oman and denies talking to the U.S. Frank Langfitt, NPR News, in Tel Aviv and the West Bank.
8: This is NPR News.
13: This is 90.3 KEDM. I'm Corey Crow. The Democrat in the U.S. Senate race believes his campaign has some big momentum because of his victory in the Democratic Party primary. The Jamie Davis campaign says that the Tensoff Parish farmers raised $1.6 million in the most recent quarter. But LSU political science professor Dr. Robert Hogan says it's still not going to be enough for Davis to spring the monumental upset over his opponent, Republican Julia Letlow, in the November election. Currently, Letlow has $1.4 million of cash on hand compared to less than $480,000 for Davis. Tonight's Mega Millions jackpot is $743 million. That is the 10th highest jackpot ever in the game. Incarcerated people approaching the end of their prison sentences have a new program to get job training thanks to a new federal grant. Louisiana Works Secretary Susie Shawin says the Department of Labor awarded the state a restart grant of $5 million. The money will train inmates for jobs in manufacturing, construction, and shipbuilding. A pastor in Kenner is now facing 20 years in prison. He was found guilty of defrauding two churches out of $200,000 to fund gambling, dining, and living expenses. Attorneys say 56-year-old Dale Sanders will appeal the conviction. They say Sanders reached an agreement with the church board leaders that he could use a debit card in exchange for not receiving a salary. I'm Corey Crow.
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0: Maria Joao Pires is the pianist as we listen now to the whole Moonlight Sonata, the Sonata number 14 in C sharp minor by Beethoven.

Maria Joao Pires at the piano, and that music by Beethoven. It is the piano sonata number 14 in C sharp minor, but best known as the Moonlight Sonata. Two of history's most prolific composers for the symphony. Now, let's begin with Alan Hovhaannis. He wrote 67 symphonies, and this is the best known of them all. It's the Symphony No. 2, the Mysterious Mountain Symphony, Seattle Symphony, and conductor Gerard Schwartz.

Seattle Symphony and Gerard Schwartz bringing us the Symphony No. 2, The Mysterious Mountain Symphony by Alan Hovhaness. So prolific at writing symphonies was American composer Alan Hovhaness, perhaps excelled only by, or maybe not only by, but certainly excelled.

0: C major symphonies of Haydn, almost always celebratory, and there's no exception there. Symphony number 20 in C of Haydn with the Austro-Hungarian Haydn Orchestra, conducted by Adam Fischer.
1: In the next fresh air, like the character in her new novel, Claire V. Watkins lives in the desert in an area being developed by an energy company wreaking havoc on the ecosystem. Her previous novel drew on the life of her father, Paul Watkins. He was a teenager when he joined the Manson family. Join us.
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0: Something from a secular oratorio or cantata by Felix Mendelssohn called The First Walpurgisnacht. We'll hear a little chorus.

0: Cleveland Orchestra in chorus, Christoph von Dohnányi conducting that chorus from Die Erste Walpurgisnacht by Felix Mendelssohn.
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0: Bayou Diversity with Kelby Uchley.
1: On the morning of December 20th, 1987, I was working near the mainline Mississippi River levee in Tensaw Parish. Waterfowl season was ongoing, and I was prowling about in search of those who might violate federal laws that protect the long-term well-being of migratory ducks and geese. Before daylight, I walked a mile into a swampy, forested area that consisted of oak flats and meandering cypress sloughs. I squatted down and leaned back against a cedar elm to await the morning chorus. As wood ducks began to fly over at treetop height, squealing their high-pitched cries, I figured they would soon reveal the presence of any hunters in the area. Sure enough, shotgun volleys abruptly splintered the natural sounds of the swamp. From the sound of the shooting, there appeared to be two hunting parties several hundred yards apart. They continued to fire intermittently for a while until the morning flight of ducks tapered off. I had a hunch which direction they would leave the area and move to intercept them to conduct a routine field check. About 8:30, according to my field notes, I saw two hunters walking through the woods directly toward me. It turned out to be a man and his juvenile son. Not long after I had conducted my business with them and sent them on their way, I saw two more hunters approaching. In a similar scenario, it was a man and his young son. The encounters were not unusual except for several coincidences that bound them in my memory. Both men had the same last name except for the spelling by one letter. Both were from Shreveport, but claimed to have not met before the previous evening when they stayed at a nearby hunting camp. Each father and son collectively exceeded the daily bag limit of ducks. In each case, the father claimed to have shot the extra ducks, though the sons carried these birds when confronted. As I wrote citations for the men and seized the ducks for evidence, it occurred to me that the boys were about the age of my own two sons. Old recollections stirred in me, and I remember it being hard not to preach to the men. Months later, in court, they expressed remorse at their behavior in the presence of the boys. I often wondered if things changed afterwards between the men and their sons, if their bond was altered, if maybe a lasting conservation ethic surfaced for all of them in the wake of the incident. I know the latter is possible, as I am my own example of youthful reformation.
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3: Ted Lasso, the show about an American football coach hired to manage an English soccer team, is back for a fourth season. 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
6: Glad you could join me. Peter Van de Graaff speaking. We're going to listen to some ballet music from a couple of 19th century French romantic operas. And we have something right now from around 1600 Venice. This is by Andrea Gabrieli, who was the uncle to Giovanni Gabrieli. Andrea was born in around 1510, lived to 1586. This is his battle aria, performed by London Brass.

0: Aria della Battaglia, The Battle Aria by Andrea Gabrieli, 16th century Venice, London Brass and Philip Pickett.
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3: 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To take KEDM for granted is a luxury I, for one, am willing to pay for and unwilling to lose.
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0: In 19th century France, every opera performed at the Opéra, the great opera house in Paris, had to have a ballet. Apparently, the rich patron men wanted to look at the ballerinas. That's, quite frankly, apparently the reason why they had to do it. Keep the patrons happy. Well, we're going to hear ballets written for a couple of these 19th century French operas, one being Romeo and Juliet of Gounod. We'll get to that in a bit. Here is a ballet from Le Cid, by Jules Massenet, set in 12th century Spain. Le Cid, you may remember from the movie with Charlton Heston, El Cid, about the famous knight and warrior of the time. And this opera is based on that story. Here's the National Philharmonic, directed by Richard Bonning.

That's the ballet music from the opera Le Cid, a grand opera by Jules Massenet, dating from 1885 and performed at the Paris Opéra. Every opera in the 19th century performed there had to have a ballet with it. National Philharmonic, Richard Bonning. Here's another opera from the 19th century, France, which also has a ballet, Romeo and Juliet by Charles Gounod. Don't often hear the ballet from the opera. This is from a complete recording, Toulouse Capital Orchestra, conducted by Michel Plasson.

That's the ballet music from an opera by Charles Gounod called Romeo and Juliet. The opera is often performed. We virtually never hear the ballet music. Michel Plasson, Toulouse Capital Orchestra. Taken from a complete recording, and even in complete recordings we often don't see the ballet music, but this is truly a complete recording. Our next music takes us to 1822, very briefly here. It's a caprice, one of a collection of 24 by Luigi Lignani, played by Raffaella Smits.

0: Rafaela Smits, playing music from the early 19th century by a man who was a great guitarist, Luigi Legnani. That is one of his many caprices.
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0: We're going to spend some time with some very much lighter classics here, music which almost blurs the line between popular and classical music, as we have Leroy Anderson, some Johann Strauss, we have Clive Richardson. Here's a piece now by Albert Cataldi, an Englishman, wrote really nothing but light music, 1875 he was born. This is his piece called In the Moonlight, and Adrian Leeper conducts the Czechoslovak Radio Symphony.

music by a composer of decidedly lighter music named Albert Ketelby from England, most famous probably for his In a Persian Market. There we heard In the Moonlight, and Adrian Leeper led the Czechoslovak Radio Symphony Orchestra. My name is Peter van de Graaff, and before we hear Nathan Milstein performing Beethoven's Kreutzer Sonata, we have lighter classics. Here is a piece by a British composer named Clive Richardson. He called it Beachcomber. Ronald Corp conducts the New London Orchestra.

Ronald Corp and the New London Orchestra, Beachcomber by Clive Richardson. Let's continue with these very light classical pieces and hear a little tune by Leroy Anderson called Fiddle Faddle, Utah Symphony, Maurice Abravanel.

Utah Symphony, Maurice Bravenel conducting, and music of Leroy Anderson, his Fiddle Faddle. Our next lighter classic is by Gabriel Pierney, and it's called The March of the Little Lead Soldiers. Here's the New London Orchestra, led by Ronald Corp.

Donald Corp, New London Orchestra, and the March of the Little Lead Soldiers of Gabriel Pianet. If you're just tuning in, we're hearing lighter classical music. We have Beethoven's Kreutzer Sonata up ahead. But right now, Johann Strauss Jr. and his waltzes Roses from the South. Here's a recording with Anton Paulick conducting the Vienna State Opera Orchestra.

0: Roses from the South Waltzes by Johann Strauss Jr. with Anton Paulick conducting the Vienna State Opera Orchestra.
1: New federal data shows the vast majority of people with serious addictions still are not getting treatment. Critics say there are low-cost medications proven to treat addiction and save lives, but most doctors don't prescribe them.
2: We would not allow, as a society, people with heart attacks to come to a hospital and not get appropriate treatment. This is as serious as that.
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0: From lighter music now to Beethoven, we're going to hear a recording made by Nathan Milstein, violin, Georges Pudermacher, piano, from the very last recital ever given by that great Russian violinist, Nathan Milstein. This is Beethoven's ninth violin sonata, the so-called Kreutzer.

recording made at the very last recital ever given by Nathan Milstein, June 1986 in Stockholm, Sweden. And that was Music of Beethoven, which actually opened the recital. The Violin Sonata number 9 in A major, the so-called Kreutzer Sonata. Nathan Milstein with George Pludermacher. And we'll follow that with a minuet by Lully.

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3: Ted Lasso, the show about an American football coach hired to manage an English soccer team, is back for a fourth season. Hannah Waddingham plays the team's owner, who lures Ted back across the pond to coach a new women's team.

0: Jim James would be the lifelong sort of fan. His band, My Morning Jacket, is known for a quirky, twangy sound rooted in folk and sprinkled with psychedelia. Except for a long time, he hated the Grateful Dead. But his mind began to change when he started listening to the Dead's acoustic songs, like Candyman, which he covered on a massive 2016 tribute album to the band called Day of the Dead.
1: I think there's a beautiful bravery and freedom in the Dead, because sometimes they don't do a good job. Sometimes it's a mess. You're in bad notes and they're lost for a while, and then they find it again or whatever, you know, and that's life.
0: Jeff Tweedy's band Wilco also contributed a cover to that tribute album, a fiery early Dead jam called St. Stephen. They performed it with Dead guitarist Bob Weir. As a musician, Tweedy says he's fascinated by the idea that if you consider the band's individual parts, the whole of the Grateful Dead should not have worked.
2: It really is kind of a miracle, you know, that it would work, that a bass player not consistently interested in the root note would work with a guy that cut his teeth playing bluegrass and different types of music, and then a young kid that seems to know every chord voicing in the world.
0: Another miracle many have learned from, the Dead's improv skills. In 2018, Weir handpicked the veteran producer and musician Don Was to play bass in his trio called the Wolf Bros.
3: My first thought was, I'm going to take a master class from this fearless improviser, and I'm going to learn how to stop thinking so much, and I'm going to learn how to not be afraid to take a leap with things, and then I'm going to apply that to every aspect of my life.
0: Graham Lesh was literally born into the Grateful Dead life. His father was Phil Lesh, the band's founding bassist. His dad died in 2024, and Graham now plays the Dead songs with his own band. What Phil Lesh taught his son is a lesson that applies to anyone who plays the music of the Dead, whether you're on the front porch with your kids or on a stage in front of thousands.
4: My folks describe the Grateful Dead as a big old oak tree. The roots were like the jazz and the blues, and the trunk is the band members, and the branches and the leaves are everyone inspired by them. That's what I am, all of us. And it'll grow and grow, and not every tree lives forever, but outlives all of us.
0: And so, the long, strange trip may indeed go on forever. Felix Contreras, NPR News.
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13: Your KEDM weather forecast for tonight, a slight chance of showers early, then partly cloudy, a low of 74. Tomorrow, sunny and hot again, a high of 96, heat index as high as 103. Tomorrow night, mostly clear, a low of 75. Saturday, high of 96 with a slight chance of afternoon shower.

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Monday, a slight chance of showers. Again, a high in the upper 90s. 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

0: 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Your KEDM weather forecast for tonight, a slight chance of showers early, then partly cloudy, a low of 74. Tomorrow, sunny and hot again, the high of 96, heat index as high as 103. Tomorrow night, mostly clear, a low of 75. Saturday, the high of 96, with a slight chance of afternoon showers. Sunday, high of 97. Monday, a slight chance of showers, again, a high in the upper 90s. I'm Jay Curtis. 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
1: 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I'm Mary Louise Kelly.
2: And I'm Elsa Chang. The Trump administration is proposing major changes to the Clean Water Act, aiming to cut red tape and construction costs. Environmental groups worry that those changes could gut protections for

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0: philosophical and spiritual tradition that was helping them navigate the complexities of what, I mean, that's just being a human.
1: I want to ask you about solitude. As you write, there's a difference between solitude and being lonely. What do you like about solitude? And were you always comfortable being by yourself?
0: Yeah. I started surfing recently, so I'm like, I got a lot of surfing metaphors going on. You really got to kind of try, like, stay in the pocket of not becoming isolated or too lonely or misanthropic, which is a risk for me, feeling like other people are bad, like a malevolent force that I want to avoid. I don't like it when I get into that way of thinking. Ideally, solitude helps me be with others, but I have to be able to retreat from them. I also, you know, most of the peopling I do is in reading and in books, and I have to remember that those aren't real people either, you know, as real as they can seem.
1: Do you feel that one of the downsides of being with other people is comparing yourself to other people, fearing you're coming up short, or feeling like you're competing with them in some way?
0: Yeah, that's a real hazard. I mean, comparison, I think, is, especially for an artist, I think it's pretty much useless. You know, I try not to do it at all. I've had times in my life where I have kind of been on a, like, comparison is like a drug I'm trying to kick. Because I'm me, you know? I'm me. I really, for some reason, for me, it's Zadie Smith. I want to be like, why am I not doing what Zadie Smith is doing? And it's like, well, you're Claire, babe, you know? Zadie's going to Zadie, and George Saunders going to George Saunders, and you just do Claire, you know? That's enough. I feel best when I can inhabit that and let everybody else just do their own thing, too.
1: It's been great to talk with you. Thank you so much.
0: Likewise, Terry. Thanks for having me.
1: Claire V. Watkins' new novel is titled Yellow Pine. After we take a short break, TV critic David Bianculli will review the new series Furious, created by Elizabeth Merriweather, who also created New Girl, The Dropout, and Dying for Sex. 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
1: This is Fresh Air. The new Hulu series Furious stars Emmy Rossum from Shameless as an FBI agent on the trail of a serial killer. Our TV critic David Bianculli has this review.
4: Dramas about female lawmakers chasing female fugitives almost have become their own subgenre. Lucky is streaming weekly episodes this summer on Apple TV. Killing Eve was a huge hit a few years ago for BBC America. And way back in 1987, the movie Black Widow may have started it all. It showcased Deborah Winger as an investigator in pursuit of a serial killer, played by Teresa Russell, who married wealthy men only to murder them. That very movie, it turns out, was the official inspiration for Elizabeth Merriweather's new Hulu series, Furious. Black Widow is even named on screen in the opening credits. But Merriweather, who's the creator of Furious, has done more than merely update or remake Black Widow. She's totally transformed it, giving it new purpose and depth. With more unpredictable twists and complicated, flawed, surprisingly funny characters. All those aspects make sense once you remember that Merriweather not only created the very clever sitcom New Girl, but also two excellent miniseries focused on troubled women, The Dropout and Dying for Sex. In the Black Widow,